0: action, into nonviolent action to stop the war on Iran and remove the Trump regime from power.
1: And then to the prominent biotech entrepreneur Rami Elghandour. He'd been selected by Rutgers University to address this year's graduating class of engineering students. But then the school canceled his speech over his social media posts on Israel and Palestine.
2: The cancellation of my speech sets a dangerous precedent by sending a message that having a moral conscience is a liability.
1: All that and more coming up. Welcome to Democracy Now!, democracynow.org, The War and Peace Report. I'm Amy Goodman. President Trump blasted Iran's response to the U.S.'s 14-point ceasefire proposal, calling it, quote, totally unacceptable. Iran's foreign ministry says the U.S. continues to have, quote, unreasonable demands, unquote, and that Iran's response to the U.S. proposal, quote, was not excessive, unquote. This comes as Iran's economy is reeling from the impact of U.S.-Israeli strikes. An Iranian government official estimated the war has caused the loss of 1 million jobs in comments reported by Iranian state media. On April 25th, an Iranian job search platform reported a record 318,000 resumes submitted in a single day, which is 50% higher than the previous record, according to the news site Asr Iran, cited by the New York Times. According to the U.S.-based human rights activist news agency, over 3,600 people have been killed in Iran by U.S.-Israeli strikes, among them 254 children. Meanwhile, the Pentagon confirms 13 U.S. service members have been killed and 415 wounded in the U.S.-Israeli war in Iran. On Sunday, Israeli Prime Minister Benjamin Netanyahu insisted in an interview with CBS News' 60 Minutes that the Iran war isn't over because nuclear material remains in Iran.
3: It's not over because there's still nuclear material, enriched uranium, that has to be taken out of Iran. There is still enrichment sites that have to be dismantled. There are still proxies that Iran supports. There are ballistic missiles that they still want to produce. Now, we've degraded a lot of it, but all of that is still there, and there's work to be done.
1: Nobel Peace Laureate Narges Mohammadi has been transferred to a hospital in Tehran more than a week after collapsing in prison. In a statement, her foundation said, quote, "We must ensure she never returns to prison to face the 18 years remaining on her sentence. Now is the time to demand her unconditional freedom and the dismissal of all charges," unquote. Over the weekend, The Guardian published an excerpt of her memoir, Smuggled Out of Prison, in which Mohammadi wrote, quote, "Authoritarian regimes do not always need an executioner's rope. Sometimes they simply wait for the human body to fail and then make sure no help arrives, or they create conditions in which death can come easily, helping it along by standing in the way of life-saving care," unquote. Mohammadi has been arrested 13 times, sentenced to a cumulative 31 years in prison and 154 lashes. She received the Nobel Peace Prize in 2023 for her advocacy against torture and the death penalty in Iran. The U.S. says it'll facilitate a new round of talks between Israel and Lebanon at the State Department's Washington headquarters Thursday and Friday. Israel and Lebanon reached a temporary ceasefire agreement in mid-April, but Israel continues to launch deadly attacks inside Lebanon. The Lebanese health ministry said Sunday Israeli attacks over just 24 hours killed 51 people, including two medical workers. Since March 2nd, Israeli strikes have killed nearly 3,000 people across Lebanon. 1.2 million people have been displaced. On Sunday, hundreds of people gathered to mourn at least eight members of a displaced Lebanese family who were killed when an Israeli airstrike hit the building they were sheltering in. Among the dead was a six-month-old infant. This is Abu Salah, who attended the funeral.
4: What would we say? What would we say about the massacres committed against those innocent people, those civilians, those pure believers who are holding onto the land? My mother-in-law, may God bless her soul, was holding onto the land, and her children were holding onto the land.
1: In Gaza, Israeli strikes killed at least three Palestinians, including the head of the criminal police force in Khan Yunis, Wassam Abdelhadi, and his aide. A separate strike killed one person and wounded two others in the Maghazi refugee camp in central Gaza. Israel has conducted near daily attacks since the U.S. brokered so-called ceasefire took effect last October. At least 850 Palestinians have been killed since then. This is Ali Musa Dababesh, who attended the funeral of the policeman.
5: Although the ceasefire came into effect several months ago, the occupation continues to target police officers in order to cause chaos amongst the people of the same nation. The occupation aims to create chaos and confusion within the Gaza Strip. This is its sole objective.
1: Israel's deported two activists who were abducted from a Gaza-bound humanitarian aid flotilla that was violently intercepted by Israeli forces in international waters late last month. Spanish national Saif Abukeshek and the Brazilian Thiago Avila were among 175 activists forced off their humanitarian aid ships at gunpoint during Israel's raid on the global Samud flotilla. Both men faced severe physical abuse, they said, while in Israeli custody, which their legal team said amounted to torture. This is Saif Abukeshek speaking after his deportation to Greece.
6: I left behind me thousands of Palestinian prisoners, children, women, and men. I'm sure that the treatment I face is not compared to the suffering they are going through. The testimonies we hear of their torture, of their violation on daily basis. We have to continue mobilizing. We cannot forget the Palestinian prisoners.
1: In the occupied West Bank, thousands of runners competed in the 10th edition of the Palestine International Marathon on Friday, following a two-year hiatus due to Israel's assault on the Gaza Strip. Runners gathered outside the Church of the Nativity in central Bethlehem for the start of the race, while a parallel 5-kilometer race was held in central Gaza. Among those participating were amputees who lost limbs to Israeli bombs and bullets. A BBC-funded documentary titled Gaza, Doctors Under Attack, won Best Current Affairs Program at the BAFTA TV Awards Sunday, despite being dropped by the network last June. Channel 4 in the UK picked it up and aired it instead. The BBC pulled the film weeks before its scheduled broadcast. In a statement, the BBC had said, quote, "We have come to the conclusion that broadcasting this material risks creating a perception of partiality," unquote. Presenter Ramita Navai and Ben DePere, the executive producer of the documentary, blasted the BBC in their acceptance speeches.
7: We refuse to be silenced and censored, and we thank you. And we thank Channel 4 for showing this film.
8: We also want to dedicate this award to Jabba Badwin and Osama Al-Ashi, the two journalists on the ground who made this film for us. So I'd like a round of applause for them, please. Just a question to the BBC. Given that you dropped our film, will you drop us from the BAFTA screening later tonight? Thank you.
1: In the United Kingdom, the far-right populist Nigel Farage and his anti-immigrant party Reform UK made significant gains in local elections over the weekend as the Labour Party, led by Prime Minister Keir Starmer, took heavy losses. Results show Reform UK gained nearly 1,450 council seats and control of 14 councils, while the Labour Party lost nearly 1,500 councillors, leading some members of the parliament to call on Starmer to resign. The Conservative Party also suffered big losses, while the Green Party made gains, claiming hundreds of council seats and winning two mayoral elections. Nigel Farage is a chief architect of Brexit and an ally of President Donald Trump. He's repeatedly used racist language to attack immigrants and Muslims, while his former classmates may have accused him of racist and anti-Semitic bullying. We'll go to London after headlines for the latest on the British elections. Virginia's Supreme Court has struck down a congressional map drawn by Democrats just weeks after voters approved a statewide referendum changing the borders of Virginia's 11 congressional districts. The new map could have allowed Democrats to win an additional 4 House seats in November's midterm elections. Its defeat is a major blow to efforts by Democrats to counter redistricting by Republicans in other states, including Florida, Missouri, North Carolina, Tennessee, and Texas. Meanwhile, officials in Alabama have asked the U.S. Supreme Court for permission to throw out Alabama's congressional map, which has 2 majority black districts. Republicans are seeking to flip at least one of Alabama's 2 Democratic-controlled House seats. Alabama's emergency application came less than 2 weeks after the Supreme Court's conservative majority gutted the last remaining major provision of the Voting Rights Act in a 6-3 ruling. Internal documents obtained by the New York Times reveal the Board of Immigration Appeals, part of the Justice Department, rushed Palestinian activist Mahmoud Khalil's deportation case. Last month, the Board of Immigration Appeals ruled Khalil could soon be deported. Khalil's case was reportedly considered high priority even before the board officially received it. The decision to deport Khalil also came just 9 days after paperwork was submitted. Amaro Lopez, who was appointed to the board under President Biden and later fired under President Trump, told the New York Times, quote, "That kind of timeline is unprecedented. It's an insane turnaround, particularly for such a high-profile case on a novel legal issue," he said. At least 3 judges also reportedly recused themselves from the process. On social media, Mahmoud Khalil wrote, quote, "This story proves that the Trump administration's treatment of my case has always been corrupt and retaliatory. They put me through a sham immigration process while guaranteeing the outcome in advance," Mahmoud Khalil wrote. A Mexican couple held in an ICE jail was finally released and able to reunite with their 18-year-old son just a day before he died of cancer. Kevin Gonzalez was diagnosed with stage 4 colon cancer and died Sunday in Mexico. His parents, Isidoro Gonzalez Aviles and Norma Annabelle Ramirez Amaya, had been arrested in April while trying to re-enter the U.S. to visit their dying son after the request for humanitarian visas was denied. On Thursday, an Arizona judge ordered the release of Kevin's parents from ICE custody. On Friday, they returned to Mexico. Hoping to reunite with their parents, Kevin Gonzalez flew to Mexico a week ago, where he had discontinued treatment. His father said, quote, "We managed to make my son's dream come true. To be with him again, to love him, to give him the love we could not give him during these months when he was not with us," unquote. The Pentagon says it's blown up another ship in the Eastern Pacific, killing 2 of its passengers and leaving 1 survivor. Once again, officials with U.S. Southern Command provided no evidence for their claims that the ship had been carrying drugs. Southcom says it notified the U.S. Coast Guard to begin search and rescue operations for the survivor. There's no word on the person's fate. Similar attacks by the Pentagon in the Caribbean and Eastern Pacific have reportedly killed 192 people. Legal experts say there are extrajudicial killings and are illegal under U.S. and international law. A CNN analysis finds U.S. military intelligence gathering flights are surging off the coast of Cuba. Since February, the U.S. Navy and Air Force have conducted at least 25 intelligence gathering flights off Cuba's coast using the same surveillance aircraft active in the lead up to the U.S. strikes on Iran. Russia and Ukraine accused each other of violating a U.S.-brokered 3-day ceasefire. Ukrainian officials said Russian attacks killed 3 people and left many others wounded over the weekend, while Russia's defense ministry accused Ukraine of breaking the ceasefire more than 1,000 times. Ukrainian President Volodymyr Zelensky said his forces had responded in kind to Russian drone and artillery fire. On Saturday, Russian President Vladimir Putin told reporters he thought Russia's attacks on Ukraine were nearing an end.
9: The West promised assistance and then began fueling a confrontation with Russia that continues to this day. I think the matter is coming to an end, but it is a serious matter.
1: Putin's remarks came after Russia held Victory Day celebrations with a military parade that, for the first time in nearly two decades, featured no tanks, armored vehicles, or other heavy weaponry after the equipment was prioritized for the front line in Ukraine. And in Hungary, Peter Magyar,

0: This is Hungary's new prime minister, Péter Magyar.
1: A magyar emberek arra adtak nekünk felhatalmazást.
2: The Hungarian people have given us a mandate to put an end to decades of drifting. They have given us a mandate to open a new chapter in Hungary's history, not only to change the government, but to change the system as well, to start again.
0: And those are some of the headlines. This is Democracy Now!, democracynow.org, The War and Peace Report. I'm Amy Goodman. We begin today's show looking at what's been described as a political earthquake in Britain. In local elections last week, the far-right Reform UK party surged in popularity while the Labour Party suffered heavy losses. The Reform UK party is led by Nigel Farage, who was the chief architect of Brexit, close ally of President Donald Trump. Farage celebrated his party's success.
3: But I think overall what's happened is a truly historic shift in British politics. We've been so used to thinking about politics in terms of left and right, and yet what Reform are able to do is to win in areas that have always been conservative, but equally we're proving in a big way we can win in areas that Labour have dominated, frankly, since the end of World War One.
0: Calls are growing for British Prime Minister Keir Starmer to resign after his Labour Party suffered historic losses. This is Starmer speaking Friday.
4: Let me be clear, these are really tough results. I'm not going to sugarcoat it. And we have lost brilliant Labour representatives, people who put so much into their communities, so much into our party and our movement. And the voters have sent a message about the pace of change, how they want their lives improved. I was elected to meet those challenges, and I'm not going to walk away from those challenges and plunge the country into chaos. Well, they've sent a message that the change that we promised isn't being delivered in a way they can feel, and also, frankly, they're fed up with years of the status quo. But we were elected to deal with those challenges, and I'm not going to walk away from that and to plunge the country into chaos.
0: In a sign of the splintering of the British political system, the Conservative Party also suffered significant losses, while the Green Party won hundreds of council seats. We go now to London, where we're joined by the journalist and author Daniel Trilling. His new book is titled, If We Tolerate This, How the British Establishment Made the Far Right Respectable. Daniel, thanks so much for being with us. Why don't you start off by responding to these historic losses of the Labour Party?
5: Yeah, thanks, Amy. So, absolutely right. This has been a real disaster for the Labour Party. It wasn't quite as disastrous as had been predicted a few weeks ago, but they've sunk to new lows electorally around Britain. So, as well as losing hundreds of councillors in England, they lost very badly in the elections for the Welsh Parliament, which were happening at the same time. Labour has dominated Welsh politics for over a century, and they're now trailing behind the Welsh Nationalist Party, Plaid Cymru and Reform, who've come in second. But it was interesting to hear Nigel Farage's spin on what happened in that clip you played of him earlier, because, yeah, this is historic. Reform have made this huge advance, adding to their tally of council seats that they began to rack up last year in similar elections. But actually, in terms of vote share, they underperformed expectations a bit. So Reform got around 26, 27% of the vote overall. But they really benefited from this wider fragmenting of politics. We now have kind of four, five or even six party politics in the UK, depending on exactly where you live. Reform have benefited from that because they've kind of managed to concentrate that vote in areas where they were able to win lots of seats. But actually, this suggestion that Reform have completely kind of erased the distinction between left and right, I don't think is true. And I think Farage is putting that spin on things because Reform were really trying in this election to make bigger inroads into areas that the centre-right Conservative Party had traditionally been strong in, and they didn't really do as well as expected there. Where they did do well were in areas that voted to leave the EU in the Brexit referendum a decade ago, and where they've always had the attention of a certain chunk of voters. So I think it's the overall fragmentation that is the real story here.
0: So talk about, well, the title of your book, If We Tolerate This, How the British Establishment Made the Far Right Respectable. If you can talk about who Farage is and what he represents.

0: presents.
1: Yeah, so one of the big changes in British politics in recent years has been this very alarming and rapid rise of ideas and rhetoric associated with the far right. So, you know, very strong anti-immigration rhetoric, attacks on supposed elites running the country and so on. You know, things that will be very familiar to your viewers in the US from Donald Trump and his works. And that's really, you know, the pressure there has really come from two sources. One of them is a lot of far-right activity outside the electoral system. You know, we've had kind of big street protests and rallies and mob violence in some cases, attacking hotels that are being used to accommodate asylum seekers. And then we've had a lot of pressure from Farage's political party, Reform UK, who have been, you know, trying to shape some of these resentments and some of this anger into a right-wing populist political project of the kind that we're seeing in lots of different liberal democracies around the world at the moment. You know, for Farage, this is just the latest stage in a kind of long political career where he's come from outside the mainstream right and has tried to make his brand of right-wing populist politics the leading force in Britain. You know, so he was previously leader of the UK Independence Party, and via his leadership of UKIP, he played an instrumental role in winning the Brexit referendum for the Leave campaign. He then formed another party called the Brexit Party after that to kind of push for the hardest exit from the EU possible. And Reform UK, the latest vehicle, in fact, it's a renamed Brexit Party. But what he's doing here is actually trying to build a political platform that will allow him and his party to win power in Westminster nationally. And the key themes that that's built on, you know, it's heavily anti-immigration, and they make a real point of trying to kind of flex their muscles and show how ostentatiously cruel they're going to be to what they call illegal immigrants, which is a wide range of people who are living in the UK, some of whom have lived here for quite a long time. Earlier this year, one of Reform's big pre-local election announcements was that it wanted to create a British ICE. So that kind of tells you where they are on that. You know, they made that. And
0: now, Daniel, let me play a campaign ad from Nigel Farage.
2: I'm in Essex today, and this is the Bell Hotel in Epping. Now, you might remember these scenes being on national news last year. Anyone that comes illegally into Britain on a boat or in the back of a lorry will be detained and deported. But that's going to mean having to detain quite a lot of people who are here already. They should not be free to walk the streets. Policy is very simple. You vote for a Reform MP, you will not have a detention facility in your constituency. But if you vote Green, or those that support open borders in the world, that's where the detention centres are going to be. Equally, I could say the same of Labour and the Conservatives, because they've done nothing to stop it.
0: Daniel Trilling, your response.
1: Yeah, I mean, that kind of sums up what Reform are about. So like I was saying before, you know, it's kind of making virtue of how punitive and cruel they're going to be to certain groups of immigrants, but also kind of directing that at their political enemies as well. You know, so this announcement, which Farage made a couple of weeks ago, was all about kind of stigmatizing his opposition. So the Green Party, who have also kind of broke through from outside the mainstream by taking a kind of strong left-wing position. You know, he's trying to class as, you know, open borders fanatics. And I mean, what are they saying there? They're kind of threatening to use the power of the state, if they ever get hold of it, to intimidate their political opponents, you know, placing detention centres in areas that vote for parties that Farage doesn't like. You know, it's kind of punishing people for voting the wrong way and perhaps even trying to scare voters into not opposing him.
0: If you can also talk about, we see parallels here in the United States leading up to President Biden's defeat around Israel and Palestine. One of his top advisors, Wendy Sherman, now calling what's happened in Gaza a genocide. In Britain, you have Keir Starmer crackdown on Palestine Action, which they've called a terrorist organization. If you can talk about their positions here.
1: Yeah, I mean, first of all, I'd say kind of, you know, from having written about the far right for years and, you know, studied the history and so on, I think one thing that governments of the center should really avoid doing is kind of giving them the tools to play with, you know. So it's a real problem if governments of the center start kind of passing their own draconian authoritarian policies. And I think that's exactly what you've seen with the Starmer government in relation to the Palestine protests. You know, so this protest group that uses direct action, Palestine Action, was classed as a terrorist organization and banned, which as a result means that, you know, hundreds, if not thousands of peaceful protesters who have expressed their support for Palestine Action since the ban have also been arrested and are potentially facing criminal conviction just for expressing rhetorical support for that group. And, you know, much like in the US, I think these actions by the government have been in response to a huge amount of public anger. Obviously, Israel's war on Gaza, but what they also see is Britain's complicity in that war. So, you know, the UK is a strong military ally of Israel. When the Labour government came to power in 2024, they suspended a lot of arms sales to Israel on the grounds that there was a risk they could be used for human rights abuses, but actually carried on supplying certain key items like parts that could be used in Israel's F-35 fighter jet program. And so the government have really tried to just kind of contain dissent in a way that has alienated huge amounts of their core support. I mean, really, I think in these recent elections, much more pressing issues like the cost of living and rising fuel prices and so on were on voters' minds. But a lot of that support that would have gone to Labour previously, which has gone to the Green Party and to some of the other smaller parties, is also to do with anger over Israel and Gaza and the way that our government has responded to that.
0: I also want to ask you about rising support for the Green Party. This is the Green leader, Zach Polanski.
3: This is a historic victory. This is the first time the Green Party have ever won a directly elected mayor. And two-party politics is not just dying. It is dead and it is buried. And actually, whether it's here that Labour have been rejected or whether we're seeing around the country, it's very clear that the new politics is the Green Party versus Reform. My message to Keir Starmer is that he needs to go, but I don't think that's my message. I think that's the country's message. We've seen for a long time now his popularity has been going and he's lost the trust of the country. And to see a Labour minister today saying that they don't just respond to the mood of the country, they stick to the plan, I feels very misjudged. But it doesn't feel like a coincidence. That feels like the entitlement and the privilege that this Labour government have acted with every single day that they've been in office.
0: Daniel Trilling, your response.
1: Yeah, so obviously Zach Polanski and the success of the Greens is the other big development in certainly in English politics, because obviously Scotland and Wales had elections, but there's a slightly different political setup in both those countries. The Greens, you know, they've been around for a long time in Britain, but Polanski was elected as their leader last year with a mandate to shift the party, you know, quite markedly to the left, to pursue what he calls eco-populism. So kind of attacking the centre of politics, but from the left this time, as opposed to Reform, who obviously come at it from the right. You know, the Greens have got strong positions on social and environmental justice. They also now take a very strong rhetorical stance in support of workers' rights. And, you know, they've now got this unprecedented opportunity to put some of their principles into action. They've won control of several local councils in London and other parts of the country. The big question, I think, is really, can they now follow through on this? You know, the Greens at the moment are untested. They've got a lot of goodwill from people who've lent them their votes. But I suppose the one question is, can they deliver what they promise? The other question is, you know, Britain at national elections has this first-past-the-post electoral system that does not really very fairly reflect the spread of votes in the country. That becomes even more complicated when you move, as we're doing now, from a two-party system to a multi-party system. So when we get to our next national election, the question is going to be, will there be an electoral force on the progressive wing strong enough to keep Reform out? And if there isn't a single force like that, how are these different parties, the Greens, Labour, Scottish Nationalists, Welsh Nationalists, who sometimes seem to hate each other more than they hate, you know, their opponents on the right, going to come together and collaborate in a way that will stop Britain going down what I think could be a very dark path?
0: I wanted to ask you before we go about another country, about Hungary. Over the weekend, Péter Magyar was sworn in Saturday to become Hungary's new prime minister. Magyar ending 16 years of Viktor Orbán's authoritarian rule. You've been writing about Hungary. Talk about the significance of this and the damage to the institutions of Hungary during this past 16 years, Daniel.
1: Yeah, I mean, I'll make a kind of self-interested point, first of all, as someone from Britain. I think it's a real lesson in why it's so important to prevent far-right populists from winning in the first place. Because as we've seen over the past decade or more, in the case of Hungary, they can be very hard to dislodge from power once they're there. They can end up being pretty popular with the electorate that they try to appeal to. But in pretty much every case where a far-right populist has won power around the world, they have undermined institutions that are vital checks and balances on the democratic system. You know, if you think how often free speech is the kind of the watchword of far-right populists, I think in every single country where a government has been formed by far-right populists, free speech hasn't got any more free. In fact, it's got significantly harder to express dissenting opinions. And Magyar's victory shows kind of what's required, I think, to push back, which is like, you know, if you get to that stage, a broad coalition of people opposed to the far-right populist government. You know, Magyar is a right-wing conservative. Some of his positions won't be that different to some of Viktor Orban's, but he has taken this very strong stand against corruption, against the undermining of the liberal democratic system. And so lots of people who don't necessarily share his politics on many of the issues that he stands for have got behind that in a huge effort, which is why when I was talking about Britain before, I was stressing this need to kind of talk and think about coalitions that can be formed to keep the right-wing populists out of power.
0: Daniel Trilling, I want to thank you so much for being with us. Journalist and author speaking to us from London. His new book is titled, If We Tolerate This, How the British Establishment Made the Far Right Respectable. Coming up, we go to Washington, D.C. to speak with a Marine veteran who spent 5 days atop the Frederick Douglass Bridge to protest the U.S. and Israeli war on Iran. Stay with us.

0: forming Why We Build the Wall in our Democracy Now! Studio. This is Democracy Now!, democracynow.org, The War and Peace Report. I'm Amy Goodman. We go now to Washington, D.C., where a former Marine reservist and father of two spent five nights on top of the Frederick Douglass Memorial Bridge to protest the war in Iran and artificial intelligence. Guido Reichstadter scaled the 168-foot arch of the bridge on May 1st. He continued to post to social media while he was on top of the bridge. In a social media post Tuesday evening, he said he'd run out of water and would head down, adding he expected to be going to jail for a while. In an earlier post, he wrote, quote, "One man on a bridge is relatively powerless, but the collective withdrawal of our obedience and support is capable of bringing a swift end to the regime and its wars. This nonviolent collective action is our greatest power, and it's the exercise of this power that those who rule fear more than any weapon. For the sake of the world, its children, and our future, let us build this power with each other, together," he wrote. This is not the first time Guido has climbed the Frederick Douglass Bridge in protest. In 2022, he spent 24 hours on the bridge to protest the Supreme Court decision to overturn Roe v. Wade. He's also a co-founder of Stop AI, a grassroots movement to disrupt artificial intelligence technology. After he ended his protest on the bridge, Guido was arrested and charged with unlawful entry, failure to obey an officer, and several other charges. Well, Guido Reichstadter joins us now in Washington, D.C. Welcome to Democracy Now! Explain what you did.
1: Good morning. Thank you for having me. It's great to be here. I think, like, most simply what I did was follow the call of my heart. I couldn't stay silent in the face of, you know, these ongoing acts of mass murder by the U.S. government in my name. And I felt like I had a duty to the truth, which is that we have the power to end these wars today. We, the people in whose name these murders are being committed, we've got the power and the responsibility to nonviolently withdraw our support, our cooperation from the system, from the regime, which is prosecuting these acts of murder in our name. And if we do that, we can end them. And that's actually, you know, that's our right, it's our power, and I feel that it's our responsibility.
0: Can you, Guido, explain why you came to D.C. planning to attend a talk by Senator Bernie Sanders on the dangers of AI, of artificial intelligence, and yet this protest, though you'd scaled the Frederick Douglass Bridge before, was about the U.S. war on Iran?
1: Sure. I've been worried about AI for a long time, since about 25 years, when I first heard about the possibility of building artificial general intelligence, or AI systems with, you know, the full range of essentially cognitive capabilities of a human brain. It just seemed like it was, you know, 25 years ago, everyone thought that might be hundreds of years in the future. And since ChatGPT was rolled out in late 2022, broadly the deep learning revolution, the whole field has really updated quickly and shortened their timelines for when that might be possible. And the world's leading, most cited living scientists, engineers in the field, academics, all recognize that the development of that technology poses the risk of catastrophic harm, even including, you know, loss of control of advanced systems and potentially human extinction. So I moved to San Francisco in 2024 to begin social mobilization on that. That's actually what brought me to D.C. on Friday. or on last Wednesday.
0: Was that a part of your protest? Was it both issues, both AI and the U.S.-Israeli war in Iran?
1: Yeah, I mean, absolutely. There's. So I put it out in the first post that I put on social media when I got on the bridge that was identified those. There are really three. One is the ending the war, removing the Trump regime from power, and an urgent warning to our society about the potential imminent arrival of a kind of point of no return beyond which we'll be consigned to these catastrophic effects from AI. And, you know, I care about the society in which I live. I've got two children. And I care about the world. And I feel that I have that responsibility to warn the people that I care about a danger that is recognized by, you know, the people who are closest to the development of this technology. And it's coming on fast. And this is, you know, a lot faster than maybe is recognized. And it's great that Senator Sanders held that discussion between academics in China and the United States about the need for global treaty coordinating to stop the development of really dangerous systems. But we need to treat it like an emergency. And that means more than talks. It means action.
0: You were raised as a evangelical Christian, a conservative household. Talk about how that informed what you did.
1: Sure. You know, that's what led me, that's part of what led me to join the Marines right out of high school. And it's also, you know, when I was confronted in university with the reality of American intervention, the history of American intervention and power imperialism in the world. It's what made it also possible, I think, or easier for me to reject that and say, no, this isn't right. Which is what I did in 2003 when, you know, in the run-up to the Iraq war. Well, in fact, I refused to deploy to the Iraq war and resigned, you know, essentially refused to deploy, said, I'm not going to train, I'm not going to go fight this war, and you can either let me go or you can send me to jail, but you can't force me to do what's wrong. And that's what I went up on the bridge to do as well, to say, you know, to the people of my country, it's like what's being done is wrong, and we have to stand up against it and not accept it. And, you know, if we do that in mass, collectively, we have the power to stop it.
0: What do you face right now, Guido, in terms of charges? And do you feel that your protest was a success?
1: Oh, yeah, absolutely. So I have currently one federal charge, unlawful entry, and a D.C. charge of failure to obey. And I'm also facing charges in San Francisco for nonviolently blocking the doors of OpenAI, one of the leading frontier AI companies. You know, for me, the important thing was doing what's right, doing what I felt I had to do. And I was able, you know, even just trying to do it is the success, right? Thank God I was able to make it to the top and to, you know, go through that action. But doing what's right is the success. Choosing to do what's right and accepting the consequences is the pivotal thing. That's the pivotal decision that everyone has to make. And if we can make that, that's what's successful. But broadly, I think it has motivated, inspired people even around the world. I've gotten messages from, you know, hundreds of folks.
0: Finally, Guido, I asked you about AI and about the war in Iran. Do you connect the two, the whole question of the use of AI? Looking at Michael Clare's comments, artificial intelligence played a major role in selecting targets for attack during Operation Epic Fury, the U.S. air and missile campaign against Iran that began February 28th. Your final comment in these last 30 seconds.
1: Yeah, absolutely. You know, it was not only used as a weapon of war, it is being developed as a weapon of war, but also as a tool for the advancing fascist movement to surveil and control the society, which makes war possible and makes resistance more difficult. So, and we should expect that as AI systems grow in capability in the future, if this is not stopped, it will destroy democracy and it will probably destroy the world. Then we've got a responsibility to stop it. If we care about the people we love and the society we live in and our children and their future, we've got to make sacrifices and do what's necessary, even if it's uncomfortable.
0: Guido Reichstadter, I want to thank you for being with us. Co-founder of Stop AI, father of two, he scaled the Frederick Douglass Bridge in Washington, D.C. last week to protest the war in Iran, and AI remained on the bridge for 4 days and five nights, a former Marine reservist. Coming up, the prominent biotech entrepreneur Rami Elghandour. He had been selected by Rutgers University to address this year's graduating class of engineering students, but then the school canceled his speech, they said, over his social media posts on Israel and Palestine. Stay with us.

0: hosted by Sophia Sharai. This is Democracy Now!, democracynow.org. I'm Amy Goodman. In New Jersey, Rutgers University has abruptly withdrawn its invitation to a prominent biotech entrepreneur and alum to speak at its engineering school convocation. Rami Elghandour, a 2001 alum of the engineering school, had been scheduled to deliver a graduation address at Rutgers' New Brunswick campus May 15th, but his invitation was canceled over what the university said were complaints about a social media post on Israel-Palestine. Two unions of educators at Rutgers University issued a joint statement condemning the university's decision to cancel the speech, calling it politically motivated suppression that, quote, reflects a broader pattern of universities applying a Palestine exception to their stated commitments to free speech, unquote. Elghandour is also executive producer of the Oscar-nominated film The Voice of Hind Rajab, about the killing of a Palestinian child and her family in Gaza, along with paramedics who tried to rescue them, and the film American Doctor that premiered earlier this year at Sundance Film Festival, the film following three doctors who go to Gaza to volunteer. Rami Elghandour joins us now in New York. Thank you so much for being with us. Talk about what happened.
1: Thanks, Amy. It's a pleasure to be here. I appreciate the opportunity. I was invited by Rutgers in December of 2025, principally because of my student engagement. I do a lot of student engagement as an alum with Rutgers University, and I love the students and spend a lot of time with them. I actually did a fireside chat with this dean that issued me that invitation in December, in March, in early March, I believe. And then a couple of weeks ago, about 2 weeks before I was set to give the graduation address, I received a call that I was disinvited.
0: Why?
1: As you shared, it was very vague. There was no specifics. I asked for specifics. It was to quote the dean that my social media posts oppose the beliefs of a few students. I asked how many students. He said a few. A few to me sounds like maybe five or so. So it seemed unbelievable to me that for a class of 1,000 students, that a handful of students having complaints would lead to this outcome. And look, I am obviously a big proponent of free speech, but disagreement is not harm. Having a different point of view is not harming these students in any way to lead to this sort of outcome.
0: I want to ask you about your background. You were alum of Rutgers, and then talk about what you went on to do.
1: Sure. Yeah. So I graduated from Rutgers in 2001 with a degree in electrical computer engineering. I worked for 5 years as an engineer. I then went on to business school at Wharton Business School in Philadelphia. From there, I got into venture capital and moved to the great state of California, where I was in venture for about 5 years as well. I then joined my first startup. I built that startup from about 30 to 1,000 people, took it public on the New York Stock Exchange, was there for about 7 years. I then left, took a couple of years off, and joined my most recent company, Arcelix, where I'm chairman and CEO. And for that organization, I ran it for the past 5.5 years. We were just acquired by Gilead for $7.8 billion, and we make a cancer therapeutic that is what I believe to be the best a therapeutic option ever developed for multiple myeloma.
0: And so has Rutgers courted you through the years?
1: Of course. I feel like I am the poster child for Rutgers School of Engineering. I've made a lot of my degree. I got asked all the time, is an engineering degree valuable given what I do today? And it's absolutely valuable. And I'm so proud of Rutgers, and it's really just been heartbreaking to go through these last couple of weeks.
0: It's interesting that Rutgers has dealt with some student complaints over your invitation versus what happened with another event just last month. In April, the Rutgers chapter of Students Supporting Israel invited a former soldier from the Israeli Defense Forces who'd served in Gaza last year to come to campus despite protests by pro-Palestinian and Muslim and Arab groups and a petition signed by over 7,000 people of the Rutgers community demanding the event be canceled. The event took place as planned.
1: Yeah, I mean, look, I think if I had to summarize this entire dialogue around Israel and Palestine, I would summarize it using the word false equivalency. And it's a false equivalency across a couple of different metrics. The first one is on free speech. So on the one side, we talk about these cancellations. I've seen a lot of these articles online about my speech was canceled and there was a speech canceled at GW Law. But that speech was not canceled. That speaker actually withdrew. I'm actually an alum of the School of Engineering. That speaker was not even a law graduate, let alone had any association with Georgetown. So it seems like there's one on one side, actual free speech. On the other side, not so much. Let's talk about America. America First on the one side. I've never heard a pro-Palestine advocate ask for one penny for Palestine. On the pro-Israel side, we're constantly asked, not even asked, demanding unlimited funding and political cover. So I keep hearing this sort of like false equivalency, like, oh, both sides are kind of the same. They're not the same. And then lastly, from a principal's perspective, on the Palestine side, we are advocating for equality. On the pro-Israel side, Israel is the only country in the world that still automatically and systematically prosecutes children in military court. They just passed a law that legitimized or passed the death penalty only for Palestinians, for one ethnic minority. So, look, you asked about my background, Amy. I'm a CEO who made their career by being in the details. I constantly hear that, you know, there's sort of two sides to this issue, and there are two sides, but they couldn't be more starkly different.
0: What would you have said in your speech?
1: I really was talking about the journey that got me here. You know, a lot of the student engagement I do, the one question they ask me is, how did I manage to be as successful as I've been without compromising my beliefs and my values? So I go mostly through my career arc. And the two things I focus on are being yourself and choosing kindness as a way to lead.
0: And do you get pushback at Arcelix for your views?
1: I do not. I have friends as well as colleagues that are of all different races, ethnicities, including Jewish friends and colleagues. And at Arcelix itself, I have had no issues. I've had multiple attempts from outside of Arcelix to cancel me or silence me over my speech and my time there as CEO, but never from within the company.
0: On April 20th, Congressmember Ro Khanna wrote on social media, "The free ride is over. Israel has a $45 billion defense budget. I am Team America," Khanna wrote. You replied to the post writing, "Forget a free ride. They've committed genocide. They're running dungeons where they train dogs to sexually assault prisoners. Weapons embargo is the absolute minimum. Sanctions and diplomatic isolation are beyond justified. This will sell them. Weapons won't fly," unquote. On Sunday, Democracy Now! Reached out to Rutgers to invite a representative to join us on the show or send us a statement on why your speaking invitation was rescinded. Rutgers sent us the following statement, quote, "In response to objections from students regarding Mr. Elgandor's social media posts, including one that shared an inflammatory claim, and following the dean's own discussions with Mr. Elgandor that raised concerns about whether the event and his remarks would remain consistent with the celebratory nature of the occasion, the School of Engineering decided to rescind the speaking invitation for the school convocation." Interestingly, today, the New York Times columnist Nicholas Kristof has a new article out headlined "The Silence That Meets the Rape of Palestinians." In it, Kristof writes about a Gaza journalist detained by Israel in 2024. Nicholas Kristof writes, quote, "On one occasion, he said he was held down, stripped naked, and he was blindfolded and handcuffed. A dog was summoned. With encouragement from a handler in Hebrew, he said the dog mounted him. He tried to dislodge the dog," he said, "but it penetrated him." Kristof goes on to write, "Other Palestinian prisoners and human rights monitors have also cited reports of police dogs being coached to rape prisoners," unquote. Kristof's piece links to reports from BBC, Al Jazeera, and Middle East Eye. Your comments on what has been cited?
1: Yeah, I mean, first of all, I just want to be clear that Rutgers never shared that with me. So it is dishonest at this point to come out and point to this tweet when I repeatedly asked what the source of this invitation was. And they said they never even reviewed my social media, let alone had a specific tweet to point to. And you can verify that in that their initial statement to the Associated Press said we hadn't reviewed anything. And now, after drawing a lot of fire, they decided to point to something. The second thing I'll say before I get to the human rights issue is that the idea that as a public company CEO, I'm just tweeting willy-nilly things that are not verifiable is just farcical and laughable. So it's an embarrassing position for the university to take. The third, though, and the most important of these is how morally bankrupt can you be to read that tweet and have your concern be the content of the tweet rather than the accusations in it. And the fact that Palestinians are systemically not believed, despite the overwhelming evidence, as I talked about, in this false equivalency dynamic of rape, murder, prosecution. I mean, we are talking, forget the genocide in Gaza. Forget the terrorism in the West Bank. Save the Children, one of the most prominent organizations in the world, says that half of the children abducted by Israel are sexually assaulted. What are we talking about? Like, how is this still a dialogue in this country? And this is maybe the most disturbing thing I have ever heard.
0: 5 seconds.
1: Yeah. Sorry, this is the most disturbing thing I have ever heard with respect to this sexual assault by animals.
0: I thank you for being with us, Rami. Oh.
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0: And or,

0: Eve Evans is our new contributor. I don't know if you guys have all met Eve Evans. She is a really good friend of mine. I've been meeting with her for, I don't know, has it been a couple years now, Eve?
1: Yeah, I think so. I can tell it was 2018. Yeah, so about 2.5 years now.
0: So, welcome to the group, and we're really glad to have you here.
2: Welcome.
1: I'm so grateful to be here. Thank you for having me. Let me start a little late.
0: Oh, that's all right. But I mean, in terms of, I know you weren't here for chapter one, but obviously feedback in a roundtable group is important. And if there's anything that you would like to say about entrepreneurship opportunity or even about the environment that we kind of up about 2007 to 2009 and those opportunities that happened then as well.
1: Yeah, absolutely. I think a few things I would contribute and share about entrepreneurship is a really valuable lesson I learned in my late 20s. And number one, that is everyone can be replaced. It doesn't matter how awesome you are, it doesn't matter what you do for a company. They may stagger for a little bit, but everyone can be replaced. And I think when you understand that, especially in today's world, I think past generations, having a lifelong career at a company was a thing, and I know very few these days. And so, number one, understanding that you can be replaced and you should never be dependent on just a job. Jobs are great. Regular paychecks are wonderful. But number one, you can be replaced. And number two, the reason I'm personally so passionate about entrepreneurship, again, really focusing on today's environment, is that nobody will take care of you the way you can take care of you. And it's becoming more and more of a thing for companies to just use and abuse people. They don't care about turnover. They're going to get every last drop out of you. And personally, that's why I had to leave corporate. I was on the verge of a nervous breakdown at 34, which is super sad. Again, there are some companies that are the exception, but I think more and more I am hearing that the rule is long hours. And even from a cultural standpoint, I found myself in this in my early 30s, being busy and overworked was almost a status symbol. I found myself and other people bragging about working 60 plus hours a week, 80 hours a week. It's become a status symbol, and that is not healthy. And so, I think entrepreneurship is the way to go. Even still working long hours these days, I'm still able to mold it according to what my body needs. So if I work around the clock and I hit that wall, then there is nobody telling me you can't stop and take a long nap or take the rest of the day off. And I think it's really important. So those are a few of the reasons I personally am very passionate about entrepreneurship.
0: That is awesome, fantastic. And really something that I think a lot of the older generation kind of needs to hear from the vantage point that number one, yeah, it does take hard work, but you have to give yourself the breaks that you need. And it's a really good thing that you did that, Eve. A really good thing that you did that because a lot of people are very unsatisfied in their jobs. And it really starts to wear on them over time. They really start to break down. And it's just, we have to really think about doing things differently in today's world.
1: Exactly.
0: Entrepreneurship is one of the things that I think is difficult for people to see, but it's also so much more important in terms of your sanity.
1: It's true.
0: It really.
3: My wife and I work at the gas station, and it's a lot of stress and a lot of work. I'd like to see Brenda get a better job than what she's in.
1: Yeah.
0: Yeah.
1: I have a dear friend who, for the longest time, didn't discuss it publicly, but she does now. She has a mental condition. It's chemical based. So the most she can do for herself is take care of herself. And the corporate environment, even in nonprofit, even in ministry, overworking was still a thing. And because of her condition, she can't work herself to the bone. She'll have an episode and end up in the hospital.
0: Ooh.
1: So even she has gotten to the point of realizing I have to figure out what I can do that I'm passionate about, but that can support me, because my mental health is everything. She's a mother of four children, and even her, she's really realized, I mean, I was just on the verge of a normal breakdown, but for her, it's very serious. Mm-hmm. So yeah, I'm glad you echoed that. It's very, very important these days.
0: Yeah.
2: Well, I do know of somebody that I found out about when I was in my 20s, and he was in his 20s, and he was in a sales job where you have quotas, a lot of pressure with all that. He had a stress attack, and you know, that mimics a heart attack.
1: Yeah.
2: You feel like you're dying. And I don't think anybody should work in a job that's going to take them to that level of stress. That's ridiculous.
1: Yeah.
0: Yes, absolutely. So that takes us into chapter two. And in chapter two, there is a lot of things that are discussed that are really on par with what we're already discussing about the current work environment and a certain mindset that comes from it. Okay. Specifically the section of chapter two that talks about the employee mindset. Mm-hmm. All right. Mm-hmm. This is the reason why I like this book, is because the discussion in terms of flowing from chapter to chapter really is very logical, and it has kind of a smooth kind of flow to it if you can work these discussions out the way we're working them out. And that is talking about how people were raised, go to school, get a job, and get a paycheck, versus the entrepreneur techniques that we want to talk about later. But right now, we want to kind of focus on that, on that employee mindset, because one thing that we've brought up is health risks. And that's really important. That I'm glad you brought that up, Eve, because there's another saying, and I can't remember who came up with it, but Monday morning's heart attack rate increases dramatically in the workforce. I think it's something like 33%. Okay? So there are health risks, but there's also, I think, a mindset that comes with a job. And here's the key thing that I want to kind of impress upon you guys, kind of as a takeaway from the book, and that is that people get comfortable with a paycheck. Mm-hmm. All right? That temporary money does not add any type of interest or anything like that, because you get it, you spend it, it's basically spent and gone. All right, and you have nothing pretty much left in terms of savings. I know several people that don't have savings accounts, and they spend their paycheck to paycheck every month. Okay, so the term job being just over broke. Let's really talk about the employee mindset and why it's so devastating right now. I mean, Eve brought up the health. We're talking about financial aspects. What other mental aspects did you guys get from the book? And-

0: on this employer for your livelihood. You know, you're dependent on this employer for guidance. And if something happens and that bond gets broken, then all of a sudden it's like, oh no, I'm not going to get that paycheck. I'm not going to be able to, pay my rent or my mortgage or that kind of thing. And that's really bad to be 100% dependent on a company that could drop you just because the stock market crashes or whatever, you know.
1: Can we talk about that? Because I don't, is anybody familiar with, and Eve, this may be something that you may be able to know or know about. Is anybody familiar with the real estate crash of 1982 in California? Anybody familiar with that?
2: I heard about it. It was devastating.
1: Yes. It was one of the crashes that historically people lost 5 and 6 figures on their homes because the market crashed so severely. Okay. And California is a pretty successful market in terms of real estate. But yeah, unfortunately, people were jumping out of their windows during that time. I mean, can you foresee kind of a thing happening right now that kind of resembles something like that in our current environment?
2: Yeah. It could happen.
0: Well, it could, especially if you're at the top of the food chain and all of a sudden you're not making that kind of money and you can't afford to stay in that pricey neighborhood and socialize with those types of friends. And a lot of that stuff just goes away. And then, yeah, I could see somebody jumping out of a window.
1: Oh, yeah.
3: Yeah, I don't mean to laugh at that, but it's just, it's wild. You know, what's interesting is Colorado. I don't, is everybody in Colorado or are you all in different states?
1: We're all in Colorado.
3: So Colorado is a really interesting real estate market right now. There's been all kinds of studies. Across the nation, there are some cities that are really on the cusp of another real estate breakdown.
0: Mm-hmm.
3: Colorado is different in that our inventory is so unbelievably low that we're just nowhere near it. I can look it up. There are, I think in order for us to revisit what happened in 2000 and 2008, we would need like 10,000 something new listings. Our inventory right now is at 1.4 months. A normal market, if you will, quote unquote, is 6 months worth of supply. We're at 1.4. Hmm. And if you've been in Colorado for any length of time, you've probably seen random pieces of land that have been dirt for 20 and 30 years.
0: Right.
3: They're putting houses there. They're putting condos there. No amenities. Like, let's just put some houses there, right? Despite all of the incredible growth we're seeing, we are still really behind in inventory. So Colorado, it's, you know, a blessing, especially coming from a realtor. We're in a really blessed place that we're not on the verge of a real estate collapse. The rest of the economy obviously has some really serious issues going on. But even that, we're still seeing a lot of companies moving in from California. So they're bringing jobs here. That's what's driving our prices and our inventory issue. But luckily, from a real estate perspective, we're not looking at a collapse like 2008 as of this moment.
1: Mm-hmm.
3: Hopeful.
1: Yeah.
3: That's a good thing. We're getting jobs in from other states, which is a blessing.
1: Mm-hmm. There's kind of a duality with regard to recession.
3: Yeah.
1: Okay. And I want to kind of put this out there because the recession of 2008 was one that affected technology.
3: Mm-hmm.
1: Okay. That my boss and my boss's boss lost their job. So obviously I lost mine in 2008. Okay. So I want you guys to kind of put that in perspective. It didn't happen though until 2010.
3: Mm.
1: So the residual effect of an actual deepening recession is delayed by a factor of years in many cases.
3: Yeah.
1: Why the recession in California was so big or the housing market crash was so big in California was because the recession

0: It actually started in 1980. The crash of the housing market didn't happen until 1982. Okay? And it was so bad that people had to sell their homes, and they had to sell their homes for deepening losses, which means they were forced back into the employee mentality of working a job to collect a short-term paycheck to try to resolve. You see what I'm saying? Where I'm going?
1: Yeah.
0: All right. So it really happens kind of by surprise. The fact that we're in a recession right now, and the fact that there is something to the effect of 30 million jobs lost in the United States so far in 2020. After effect may actually start now and last to 2023. Okay.
2: I'm glad you mentioned that. I wanted to add something back to the employee mentality. I think the other thing that people don't necessarily think about, right, because we get comfortable as employees, is that ceiling. I was just thinking about this the other day. When you're in a job situation, especially when it's not sales, but even sales in a corporate situation can get dicey. If you want to move up, if you want to make more money, if you want a promotion, which is usually how you make more money, right? You have to wait for a vacancy.
0: Yep.
2: Somebody has to leave or get fired or quit. Something has to happen before the door is even open for you to get a position where you can make more money. I was thinking about it just the other day. As a real estate broker, I mean, there's definitely a lot of competition. There's a crazy amount of licensees in Colorado. It's ridiculous. So there is that part of competition. But if you're willing to put in the work or whatever's necessary, you can go out and get your piece of the pie, if you will. But I was thinking about kind of what I'm making now, what I need to make for the rest of my goals. And what's so great about entrepreneurship is you can create that formula and go after it, right? I made X this year. If I want to make X next year, it means, okay, I either sell this many more homes a month, or what I'm in the middle of right now is, what strategy do I need to employ to work with a higher value house? How do I up my average house, you know, value, if you will? And when you're in a job, again, if you're in sales, there's a little more flexibility. But for the most part in a job, you can't look at your current rate of pay and put together a formula and start working a new strategy to just up your income. You're capped. And when I was in sales and corporate, I worked in technology, actually, Rodell, we've talked about that. And so even if I were to crazy upsell X amount, I was limited by what operations and production could actually implement.
0: Yeah.
2: Right. And I don't get paid until anything goes live anyway. So even in that structure, in a sales structure, I was still limited. And I think probably every industry has some level of limits, but that's another big thing that I don't think people think about enough. You can go, you can work hard. You could even be the best producing employee. But if you have a weird relationship with upper management, it doesn't matter about your work ethic. They could still give that promotion to their buddy above the person who's the absolute workhorse.
0: Absolutely.
1: So, yeah, it sounds like you're talking about politics.
0: Well,
1: and jobs.
2: Nepotism, you know. Politics, chauvinism, seen it all.
1: The kind of experience I had in the past, it was people could, you know, depending on how big your sales are, how, you know, how successful you were, you had some control. But also there were quotas. And so I saw a lot of people do things really to get workers' comp. They created accidents, you know, to buy some time. And that was bad because when they came back to work, they had about 3 weeks and the company found a way to get rid of them anyway. They still weren't making their quota, you know. So dealing with that kind of stuff was pretty bad. I mean, I saw people found out they staged accidents in the break room, bathroom, fell down flights of stairs, getting rolled out of their, you know, you know, I wanted to say gurney, but that's not what it is. Rolled out on one, the stretchers or whatever, you know, and yeah. This guy could have broke his neck and killed himself. But, you know, he had a family, but he wasn't making that quota. And they come up to you and they tell you, it's like, you got 3 weeks. And if you don't, you're gone. So, you know, I was exposed to that kind of situation too with
2: crazy.
1: My job. I didn't have to worry about that, but you know, there's all kind of reasons why you can lose your job, even in a sales position, you know? Yeah.
0: Absolutely. Go ahead.
3: It's incredible. And I've seen things like that, and it's not nice. And when your boss tells you he's going to help you, he turns around and does, you know, he goes the other way. And he doesn't keep his promises.
0: Mm-hmm. Yeah, unless you have something in writing.
3: Of course.
0: You know that the promotion is a little more official if you get this letter that says this is your new rate and this is the amount that you're going to make per week in your new role. But it's paycheck to paycheck mindset, right?
3: Right. So,
0: don't really.
3: We got a raise.
0: Yep.
3: But it's in our paycheck.
0: Yep.
3: But it's not enough.
0: It's still not enough.
3: No. A 50 cent raise.
1: Yeah, I mean, some of these companies, their raise is like 25 cents per more per hour or 50 cents more per hour.
3: That's chicken.
1: I mean,
3: feed.
1: What is that?
3: You That's know, chicken feed. Really,
1: yeah.
2: It's crumbs. I think it's so interesting. You brought up a really good point, Stephen, about employers not keeping their word. Mm-hmm. Has anyone here ever been given the promotion on paper and had to wait for the money? Got a couple of raised hands. Yep. But again, that mindset, back to what you're talking about, Rodel, is the fact that what's sad is people get stuck in that without realizing they have options.
0: Absolutely. And that's where we're at today. That's the reason why this chapter is so important, because it talks about the employee mindset and really employment psychologically impacts us. It's a corporate job security type thing, okay? So what really impressed me with chapter 2 is he talks about living paycheck to paycheck and corporate job security, which are the things that we've just talked about. And those things are the things that really hook people into working a job, because they know they can get an immediate satisfaction with getting at least some income. But what they fail to realize is that that income is expendable.
3: Exactly.
0: Temporary also, okay? And the fact that you need to basically, and we hear it in the corporate world all the time now. In fact, some of the people in our office were talking before the pandemic, and there was like a few people that walked up to me and it's like, Rodel, we all have our own thing. We all do our own thing on the side. It's no big deal anymore.
2: Mm-hmm. That's beautiful.
0: Well, I think the mindset is beautiful, because at least if you do have to settle for a corporate job, at least there's the idea out there.
2: Right.
0: Entrepreneurship is mandatory.
2: That's huge. I mean, when I started my first side hustle, first of all, I had to keep it a secret because there was other people in the office that were whispering in the boss's ear when I overheard them talking about somebody else they were convinced had another job, and they're like, they should fire him, he's not dedicated. And I'm like,
1: wow.
2: So I immediately had to be very secretive, and I was blessed in that I worked for this company that had two huge offices. The Denver office was really small,
0: mm-hmm.
2: and we were all friends, and we were all disgruntled, so they knew what I was doing, right? And they would cover for me. I would take long lunches, but I was still working until 10 o'clock on a Friday night. But number one, that's huge that people are realizing it more and it's becoming more normalized.
0: Yeah.
2: Can I touch on some of the stuff in the book? Am I allowed to yet?
0: Actually, go ahead, because I'm really at the question, what aspect of employment psychologically entraps people into working 40 years?
2: Yeah, mm-hmm. That's exactly right. What I wanted to bring up.
0: 2 to 3 year plan is what I kind of want to talk about.
2: So one of the things that I highlighted as I was reading was talking about the 65 year of retirement. And the really practical story that stood out to me.
1: Yeah.
2: Part of what led me to finally leave corporate. Financially, I wasn't where I wanted to be to do it, but I prayed about it and God said, go ahead. I said, okay. Part of the big decision maker in that was I wanted to go on a missions trip with my church to Ethiopia. When I found out when they were going again, was like a blackout period where nobody can go on vacation at the job I was at the time. So I was really struggling with, I really want to go on this trip and who knows when they're going to go back. And I've already put it off twice now. I really want to go. And I had this epiphany one morning during prayer, which was, why am I making life decisions over a job I don't even like? This doesn't make any sense to me. So that was like the big turning point of, okay, I'm going to leave my job. I'm going to trust God and I'm going to leave. So what was interesting is on this trip, we took 2 days off because there's what should be the eighth wonder of the world in Ethiopia. It's called the churches at Lalibela. These are structures. These are churches that are built inside of a mountain. They're not built with rocks or bricks. They carved them out of a mountain.
1: I've seen that. Yeah.
2: It's the crazy. Have you been there?
1: No, I saw it on 60 Minutes. They were talking about something like that.
3: Yeah. Just like that.
2: It was phenomenal. I had no idea. It was a surprise. I didn't know we were doing it. But what really hit me thinking about the age of retirement was one of the churches we visited. It's all on a mountainside. So you walk half a day around these mountains, you're hiking. But there's this cave to walk through between two of the buildings. It is pitch black. I'm talking hand in front of your face. You can't see anything. You're bent over the whole time, right? We were holding on to each other's shirts to get through this cave. And in that moment, I was thinking to myself, I wish I was here with my family. But man, my parents are almost at the age where physically they wouldn't be able to do this. And that hit me. And I think that's why it's so important to get out of this track corporate has us on to work until we're 65. Mm. How many people, not to say everybody's not, but how many people are still in a good health to go explore the world at age 65?
0: Oh, not very many.
2: How many people do we see on walkers, needing oxygen, bad knees? And that's a whole other topic, nutrition. I won't bring it up today.
0: Absolutely.
2: That's a conspiracy too. Yeah. But like that whole idea of you can go travel when you retire, most on top of the money issue, which you're retiring usually at 40% of your old income, do you even have the physical health to actually enjoy yourself by that point?
1: Right.
0: You don't.
2: And life-changing moment for me.
0: So that really feeds into the whole entrapment part of psychologically why we actually end up working 40 years. All right. We think corporate has job security for us, but we don't. They don't. We're living paycheck to paycheck, which means the vacation money that you would ordinarily be able to spend on a vacation is actually spent living.
1: Right.
3: That's the truth.
0: All right. So therefore, you don't even have the funds to actually go on a trip like that. All right. It becomes very, very important that we think outside of the box of corporate job security. So the second question, because we want to spin this around, we want to basically kind of spin it around to the positive. And the problem is a recession for the author of this book was the best time to conceptualize getting into entrepreneurship. And there's several reasons why the recession was a platform for that. One reason was the fact that there's a low dollar value, a low cost of services, and there's a whole network of people looking for opportunity during a recession because they've lost their jobs. So now let's think about this, all right? we in Colorado may not have the luxury of going through a deep recession in the housing market. The bad part about that is if somebody loses their job, they can't afford to stay in their home, which means the market kind of does one of these numbers and all these houses end up flooding onto the market when there is a recession in Colorado. Okay? And it's the same thing with people looking for opportunity. All right? And that's everywhere. That's global. That aspect of looking for opportunity. But we first have to get people to understanding what opportunity is. Okay? So we have a double dilemma here right now in this current environment. Number one, people that need opportunity but don't know what opportunity is. Okay? Number two, we have a deepening recession, so the value of costs of goods and services is eventually going to lower. It's kind of stable right now and sometimes rising in certain industries, but it's going to lower as we deepen the recession. Keep in mind, 30 million people unemployed right now, okay? And then really, those things set up the actual catalyst for entrepreneurship. The young lady that made the masks, okay? The people that are feeding communities that started nonprofit food banks and things like that, that are feeding communities and are now getting money from the government to actually do so. All right. Those things kind of feed into the entrepreneurship. What other creative tasks do you think, and this is the fourth question, what creative tasks can we introduce during the pandemic that will grow businesses? And I think this is what we really need to get to in order to get from the employee mindset to jump over to the entrepreneur mindset. If there's all these people looking for opportunity, how can we convince them that there's plenty of opportunity that they can actually, what do we need to say? What do we need to do?
1: Well, you know, when you're looking at, say, like these huge companies during a recession or downturn in the economy, and they need to pivot, a lot of these big companies can't pivot as quickly as small companies are, and some of their prices, you know, they can't go as low as some of these smaller companies can because they have lower overhead. So, you know, there's a lot of jobs that people or companies, people that can create and be competitive and just pivot a little bit, you know, like you're talking about the mask and stuff, you know, there's even I was reading something about just some of these places still need to be cleaned. There's companies that could go in and sanitize these restaurants and things like this. You know, I mean, with cleaning supplies, it wouldn't be that expensive. There's a lot of things that you can do, especially when you just can't be intimidated by these big companies because they're big, slow moving giants and they have employees they have to pay. They have lights they have to pay for. They have brick and mortar. And you know, if you're working out of your home, you don't have all those big expenses. You just have to dig deep and figure out what you're good at, you know, a learn a skill.
3: What I'm saying, look at what's available. What kind of services can be rendered to help someone to give you some revenue?
1: Oh, yeah. I mean, some people could shop for older people in the neighborhood.
0: Yeah. You know. Take care of our elderly.
1: Yeah.
0: Those are really good opportunities right now.
1: Yeah.
3: Doing a laundromat. Helping moms.
0: Eve, you're muted.
3: Exactly.
2: Yeah, you're all talking about one of the paragraphs I found at the very beginning of chapter two, which is this is the best time when times are bad. Is when the real entrepreneurs emerge. Sorry, I'm zooming in. Entrepreneurs don't really care if the market's up or down. They're creating better products and better processes. So when somebody says, oh, there's less opportunity now, it's because they're losers. That's super harsh. But it reminds
1: me. Yeah, I saw that part. Yeah. That was rough. Yeah, rough.
2: Right? It reminds me of what one of my mentors told me years ago. And this was a gentleman I had the opportunity to work with very closely for a number of years. He's a local businessman, millionaire. The guy's brilliant. And one of the things he said to me, which even helped me when I was still in corporate, was entrepreneurs and people who make good money, they're the problem solvers. And I used to really hate challenges. I just wanted everything easy. Like, I can work hard. I'm not against hard work, but I don't like challenges. And he said, the people who make the most money are the problem solvers. Mm-hmm. And so right now you really have to start there. What problems are people experiencing? There are some people who still get to keep their jobs. They're working from home. So you guys, Stephen and Kim, mentioned it perfectly. Parents need help. They are losing their minds. We've got kindergartners doing online school. That makes zero sense to me. I saw somebody who pointed out, man, this is where teachers can actually finally make what they are worth. If they get together a group of kids and the right community where those families have exactly a little extra money, they can take over the teaching and the management mm-hmm. of 5 to 10 students.
3: Exactly.
2: So really, what are the current problems today?
0: Yes.
2: We've got exhausted people. Parents are losing their minds. I mean, one of my clients right now, their urgency, they've wanted to move for 2 years at least. But what finally switched it for them was our house was already too small. But now I'm working from home and my kids are doing school from home. Eve, you got to get us out of here. Right? And so what opportunities are there with the new problems? What are the new problems that this whole situation has created?
1: Right.
0: Absolutely.
1: Right.
0: So we're using one of the solutions to some of the problems right now, and that is technology.
3: Yep.
0: Technology has really made the world smaller. All right. And including using technology to run a radio station from home. You're listening to RDMD2 Radio. Okay. And I mean, think about really what this can actually do for people. And I'm talking about products and services, hand sanitizer. For in a pandemic, there's germs everywhere.
3: Yep.
0: And everybody's not as conscious about the germs as you are.
1: Right.
0: Okay. We were at another day, Brenda and Steve was working at their station. Actually, it's where Brenda works. And we had just stopped by Chipotle to grab a burrito bowl. And we decided to take a few bites and everything like that at the store. And Steve sets his burrito bowl on the counter. And Brenda goes, you probably don't want to set your burrito bowl there.
3: Yeah, that's true.
0: And the key thing is that there is a really, sanitation is a big issue. We didn't realize it until the pandemic started to spread.
1: Yeah.
0: Now everybody's using hand sanitizer. Everybody needs certified chemicals to spray down countertops.
1: You know, I was in King Supers and, well, I think it was Safeway and Walmart looking for cleaning supplies, and they were missing. Mm-hmm. And this lady was talking to me about it too. It's like, are people cleaning their houses that much? You can't find stuff. There's a lot of things, not just paper towels. And if you notice, they're putting those paper towels in these big containers where you got to spend $26 for a bulk of paper towels. I don't even see single paper towels hardly anymore. You know, and I'm single. I don't need a lot of paper towels. You know, but some of these big companies are taking advantage of that, you know. And when I saw those videos of people fighting over cleaning products, paper towels, that was crazy.
3: We can solve that problem.
0: We can.
3: We can solve the problem. We have access to cleaning products. We have access to vitamins. We have access to health and wellness. And if we can get the cleaning supplies to these people, that's a revenue service for us.
0: It is. And that's where a lot of entrepreneurs have really taken on a certain model of product and services called network marketing. So the book goes into network marketing, and we're dropping that kind of gift basket right here in chapter 2, but we're not going to expand it until chapter 4. Mm-hmm. So just kind of think about that, because I'm in network marketing. Steve and Brenda are both in network marketing. And the key thing is that when the grocery stores ran out of hand sanitizer, I ordered hand sanitizer from my store and bought it from myself. Okay, so the key thing is the creative tasks that we can do during the pandemic to grow businesses is one of them is network marketing. Okay. The second thing is just being creative. I think that there's been a lot of people that have really for instance, just starting businesses. All right. And Eve, I think what we really have to kind of think about is sometimes the concept of entrepreneurship sounds easy to people that can think outside of the box. But for those people that really don't think that far outside of the box and they need their self like kind of contained within this little right here, the concept of starting a business is much more difficult than it seems. Okay. Yeah. All right. For us, it's real easy to start businesses. It's real easy to go into entrepreneurship because we realize that the job isn't working. We realize the paycheck is something we don't necessarily need if we build the businesses the way we want to. We have embraced that concept of entrepreneurship. But for those people who have started businesses and who are working for themselves and struggling, for those people that have a job still and trying to figure out ways to and don't understand the concept of starting businesses, Steve and Brenda, you guys talk about your experience this year in 2020 with regard to starting businesses and how it's been a challenge for you.
3: Our finances, not knowing where to pay our rent, having food put food on the table, getting our rent paid, getting bills paid. This is what we're going through.
0: Mm-hmm.
3: We're going through something that it shouldn't really have to. We have to go through, but it's a reality we do.
0: Yeah. I'm going to give one other reference. One other reference, if you read chapter 1 in the book, he talked about living out of his car for 4 months.
3: Yes, he did. That's what got me.
0: That one got me, too, because the key thing is that there was a focus, all right? And this is what I really want the listening audience to kind of get. There was a focus. He realized what the employee mindset was. But he resisted taking a job and preferred to be homeless to actually pursue his dream of entrepreneurship. Now, not everybody can do that. I mean, I'll be honest, I would have a little bit of a rough time with that one. I don't know if anybody, because the paycheck is what it is. It pays rent and, you know, it does, right?
1: Well, you know, there was a book written about the fear of falling, and that was falling out of the middle class and then, you know, crashing and burning and living in your car. So, you know, it's a lot of people that don't want to take that risk, you know, just all your possessions in the car, that's all you got. You're just out on the street.
4: But I think you get to that time where you're just going and going and going and going and going and going, and then you just, you get emotionally drained, you get mentally drained.
0: Mm-hmm. Mm-hmm. Yeah, those are some of the side effects of having that employee mindset. And actually, to be honest with you,
4: that's kind of where I'm at.
0: Yeah, to hop the fence, though, they're also the same things that entrepreneurs go through. And let's just drop that out there, okay? Let's just put that in the atmosphere right now. The anxiety is the same thing that entrepreneurs go through. All right, the fear of falling and the fear of failure is the very same things that entrepreneurs go through.
4: And the fear of success?
0: Yes, the fear of success and achievement are the very same thing that entrepreneurs go through. Success and achievement are the very same thing that entrepreneurs go through. We all go through similar things, but there's a difference in the results.
4: Mm-hmm.
0: All right. The people that actually are successful, and this is one of the quotes from Darren Hardy that we kind of endured before we joined this meeting, was when he was talking about the compound effect, which I think we should actually dive into a little bit more and talk about in future segments. But the people that were successful kept doing what they were doing. They didn't like it any more than somebody who's unsuccessful, but became successful because they realized that if they kept doing it, they were going to get results and they were going to become successful. All right. And the key thing is that it's hard work regardless, whether you're

0: working a job or whether you're becoming an entrepreneur, it's still hard work. All right. But the people that push through and become successful are those that do the very same thing over a matter of years and years, and it becomes that short window where all of a sudden they just take off, right? You do the very same thing for 10 years, you're bound to actually have some success at doing it. Kim, how long have you had your cosmetic business?
1: Well, I started my business in 2012, but, you know, there were a lot of setbacks. I bought a money pit of a house. I turned into a contractor. I mean, I lost walls, floors, all kinds of stuff that I had to stop my business and, you know, take care of that. You know, fans running in your house for days on end, you know, to make sure you didn't have a mold issue. So,
0: yeah,
1: I had to change and pivot and do all kinds of things. A lot of people, you know, the very definition of entrepreneur, you know, you're a risk taker. So, it, you know, if you're really nervous and you're afraid, you know, of the hard times, hey, I don't know. Those are the ones that probably stick with the corporations and things like that because,
0: yeah,
1: you know, they can't handle it.
0: And 8 years later, you find yourself in the middle of a pandemic.
1: That's all right. I'm still an entrepreneur. You know, you have to pivot. You have to, you know, put your ear to the ground. You know, you've got to look at the competition. There's a lot of things you have to do.
0: Yeah.
1: You know, there's still opportunities.
0: Eve, you're in the middle of a pandemic and now you need to sell homes virtually. Guess what? Okay, because if the pandemic deepens, you know, people are going to be afraid to walk into those houses.
2: I think no matter where we go nowadays, it just seems like there's fear everywhere.
0: Exactly. No, the environment of a pandemic is constant fear.
1: But you know what? There's always change too. There's always change. You got to realize things don't stay the same. Everything must change.
0: Yeah.
1: And you got to be able to adjust.
2: I think it's just the unknown.
0: Right. Exactly. Fear of the unknown is a very important thing.
1: Right.
0: Go ahead, Stephen.
3: There's a passage in the Bible. God in night give you the spirit of fear. He gave you power and love. Having a sound mind, so we can succeed without fear to pursue what we need to do.
0: Yes.
2: Amen.
0: Yeah, that's very true. And that's the reason why we want to pivot to being positive in this conversation now, because we're in a time where we're able to move forward. We don't have to really think in the 40-year time span. We can think that the things that we decide to do today will have a 2 to 3 year impact on our lives exponentially, okay? And that is called the entrepreneurial mindset, okay? It's about starting businesses, it's about creating opportunity, and it's about really keeping people motivated, because really what we just endured before we came on this call was basically a motivational call, another motivational business call that helped us actually start to wrap our brains around really what we need to do in the pandemic, okay? So the key thing is really understand and keep a focus, because this is where entrepreneurship really matters. Is there's so many, like Miss Kim just described to you, there's so many distractions in life that it's real easy to lose focus on where you're going.
3: That's a fact.
0: All right. It's real easy because there's a lot of distractions in life. Okay. And for you to be able to maintain the focus of entrepreneurship takes a certain degree of discipline. It takes a certain mindset. That's the reason why we talk motivation. That's the reason why things like Darren Hardy, like Les Brown, like all these people have really great substance for entrepreneurs. It's food for entrepreneurs. It really is. Because if you get distracted, you can literally find yourself, like Darren Hardy said, 150 miles off base.
3: That's what I don't want to do. That we just need to keep focused.
0: So just kind of understand. I know it's difficult because you guys stayed up late last night, but realize that the focus of entrepreneurship is the most important thing that you can do for your business right now. Mm-hmm. Okay. All right, let's get back into it. I want to break into this particular segment and mention that there were several companies that started during a recession, and a lot of
1: right.
0: were really super big companies that we mm-hmm. know of right now. Mm-hmm. Okay. Mm-hmm. The first company I want to mention is Netflix. And think about in terms of really giving yourself a break, because yeah, we get focused on entrepreneurship, but we need to always kind of have kind of our downtime. Just imagine how calming it would be to just realize that you can sit back on your couch and just watch a movie.
4: Mm-hmm.
0: All right.
4: You know, what's so funny about that is I had Netflix originally when they were mailing DVDs, right?
1: Mm-hmm.
4: Eventually got rid of the service. So what was interesting is I haven't had Netflix for years. Had my dad's password for a while. He got rid of his Netflix. He's on Sling or something. And I wanted Netflix. There was stuff I wanted to watch. And I thought, you know what? I can't go out to eat all summer. I reallocated my entertainment budget to Netflix. And I didn't feel bad about it. So even thinking about how to reallocate, what are people reallocating right now is another way to look at problem solving.
1: You know, I was looking at the background of how Netflix got started, and it's because he had a late fee, a $40 late fee with Blockbusters. And, you know, that made him start thinking, well, you know, maybe, you know, he started a streaming service, on-demand streaming service, you know, video service, you know, but, and at one point Netflix had a rocky part in there when they were evolving, and they were trying to sell their business to Blockbusters, and Blockbusters turned them down. And they figured their way out of, you know, a lot of businesses have rough patches. Mm-hmm. They figured their way out of that rough patch. And now they're worth like $34 billion, you know. And because of what's going on now with people cocooning in their households and everything else, the demand is even bigger.
0: Yes, you know? It is. So, Airbnb, although I wouldn't say Airbnb would be a good thing now, but they started in 2008, 2009 recession.
1: Right.
0: And obviously the challenge or pivot point for them would be sanitation, because once somebody actually mm-hmm. be home, they definitely have some sort of sanitation services to come in and clean everything.
1: Mm-hmm. Yeah. I was just going to say, I did sign up for Airbnb out of my apartment at one point. And you had the option of cleaning the place or them cleaning it. And yeah, I'm sure all that kind of stuff and sanitation is even more serious now.
0: Absolutely.
4: You know what, though? I was thinking about that. Airbnb created this incredible platform for super passive entrepreneurship. And even thinking about, you know, into the future, people can't afford their homes. What does it look like to try to save it? And Airbnb is the platform that is the easiest way. You know, you have risks, but it is an incredible platform for people who don't have a lot of time, don't have a lot of energy to make semi-passive income, even if they have to clean up after people. What an incredible, it created a business, not only for them, but for so many people who don't have a full-blown business mind to say, well, I've got this extra space.
0: Yep.
1: But guess what? I looked into that too with Airbnb. They started out very simply. They were techies. You know, it's two guys. And they launched this out of their apartment. They were just renting out an air mattress, because when you were talking about that recession that was going on around mm-hmm. 2008, you know, it's like they started that out. And then all of a sudden they put this online, you know, for short term, low commitment living quarters. And then when 2008 rolled around and it got even worse, you know, their site had over 10,000 users and 2,500 listings, you know, and then all these investors piled in. But it started really simple.
4: Yep.
1: You know,
3: I started.
1: Sometimes I was going to say, you just have to dive right in. You may not know what the end result is or how big it's going to grow, but sometimes you just have to go on faith.
0: I like that, Kim. Go ahead.
3: Years ago, I did a cleaning service. I cleaned condominiums and getting them ready for sale. I've had worked with many owners who are owners of condominiums. They did not have any time to clean them. And believe me, I've seen some very nasty messes, and I've seen something in the refrigerator that looks like someone's science project. And it was a very smelly, it was a disgusting job, but I did it. But I made $250 to $300 just to clean the whole place out.
0: Yeah.
1: And just think if you did that every day, as opposed to working for a job that makes minimum wage. I think sometimes you have to do the math when it comes into all this kind of stuff.
3: You're better off doing your own business.
1: Right.
3: You're better. Do the math. It's going to help. It's going to say, because I'm looking for real estate agents right now who have properties. They don't have time or the money to go and hire someone out. Then you go up to them and say, this is what we can do. Let's set up a contract. What kind of work needs to be done? What areas need to be cleaned? What areas need to be organized? Whatever needs to be done before the houses are prepared for sale. Because when someone moves out, you've got to clean it.
0: Yes.
3: Someone moves in, you've got to clean it. Yeah. So this is what I've been looking for a long time. And I would love to find ways of getting that, because we can get our own cleaning supplies right there and then.
0: Absolutely.
3: Because that's something that I would really have a joy doing. It may not be a pleasant job, but
1: go for it.
3: It's going to be worth it. Yeah. And I know that Rodale will stand by me on that. If he'll help me clean, we'll get it done.
0: Yep.
1: I might have a job for you.
3: Oh yeah.
0: That's so
3: that's amazing.
0: I think you wanted to say something, Eve.
4: No, I was just gonna say I love what you said, Kim, about do the math. Even if it's short term, if you have a way when you do the math where your time is worth more, like I'm sure we'll get into it later. I also believe in network marketing. Mm-hmm. I've put my network marketing on the shelf because real estate is keeping me so busy. But because of the foundation of passive income, I'm still getting emails. I haven't actively worked my network marketing business in probably at least a year. I'm still getting emails. Your wallet was just loaded. Do you want to take the money? No, I'll let it sit where it is right now. But you're so right. I did the math, you know, and I get passive income, but I did the math and I said, gosh, my hourly rate as a realtor right now, I need to really lean into that right now.
0: Yes.
4: But network marketing, it's still building.
0: Yes.
4: People calling, hey, I need some product. So I think that's so huge what you said about, you know, people need to, I think all of us at some point have to have a reckoning of looking at, I'm valuable. What do I bring to the table? Is my time worth this an hour? And if I don't believe it, if I believe I'm underpaid based on what I really bring to the table, where can I and how can I make what I'm worth?
0: Mm-hmm.
4: Right. That's huge, Kim. That is so huge. I'm so glad you brought that up.
0: Yeah.
4: If you did one house a day for $300.
1: Right.
4: What is that $9,000?
0: A
4: month? Or $5,000 a month if you gave yourself some time off? That's huge.
3: It is.
4: So, Stephen, we'll talk offline so I can help you.
3: Okay.
0: That is one house a month. I mean, one house a day.
1: One house a day.
0: Yeah. Throughout the whole entire month, $9,000. And nobody making that in terms of salary.
3: Nope.
4: Yeah.
0: That's just tremendous.
4: That's huge.
0: So I think that we've actually come up with some really bona fide answers to the employee entrepreneur versus the entrepreneurship mindset here. Okay. I think that we really need to understand what opportunity is in the current environment. I think that's part of it. I think that the other part of it is don't be afraid to start. Starting is just one of the things that we, as entrepreneurs, just automatically assume that we'll have to do if we find an opportunity. We have to be able to wrap our brain around starting. The other thing, I think there's a quote, and you guys may have to help me on this one. It's by Richard Branson. He talked about the way he thinks about entrepreneurship is starting and embracing the opportunity now and figuring it out later.
1: Mm-hmm.
0: Okay. And sometimes we get so entrapped in thinking that, okay, I have to have all the answers right now.
1: Right.
0: We'd fail to start at a time that is really important for us to really get our, you know, we're already in the moment, we're ready to go and everything. And then all of a sudden we talk ourselves out of the deal. Well, you know, what if this, and, you know, this could happen, and oh my goodness, you know.
1: But you know what? It's more than just you talking yourself out of it when your, what you feel like is your support system talks you, tries to talk you out of it. Your friends and your family, and you know, you go to them with your dreams and they squash them. You know, some people can't handle that, you know?
0: Yeah, and that's really the reason why starting is so important, because you have to have your mind made up that regardless of the adversity that you face, regardless of any adversity, that you have the determination, you have the potential, you have the possibilities, you have all those things right in your tool chest to become successful.
1: And you know what? You have to have the vision.
0: I like that.
3: Yes, definitely.
1: So a lot of the people that you're talking to, they don't have that vision. You may be thinking 20 years out and they have no concept.
0: Yep. Absolutely. Vision is very important in today's environment. Well, guys, vision is very important in today's environment. Well, guys, I'm telling you, I feel like wrapping this up today on chapter 2. I'm really surprised we were able to, because I honestly thought that we would have to go another episode with regard to the entrepreneurial part. I really did, but I think we kind of surmised it today. I really think we did. Does anybody have any last minute comment today? I really think we did. Does anybody have any last minute comments on this segment?
3: Well, it opened my eyes in different areas of being just self-employed and Joe Silver broke. Mm-hmm. That what we need to do is have that vision to get the heck out of Dodge and to do it, to follow your dreams.
0: Mm-hmm.
3: And my goal is to follow the dreams I've always wanted. I've always wanted to be a professional singer and all these things. But it's soon coming. It's coming to pass. But getting something that I enjoy doing, maybe not be so classic, helping people clean their houses, helping organize. Brendan is an organizer. We can help clean them, and we can all get together and have that kind of a time of basically a time of fun if we all get together and help with the house and just kind of do what we need to do, whatever needs, whatever cleanup needs to be done. I was thinking about doing a laundry service for busy moms that can't afford to stop and do laundry. So I was thinking about having a brick and mortar as the back, dirty laundry, and the front, clean laundry.
0: Yep.
3: Those who, you know, when the laundry comes in, they take it out, they wash it, and by the time when it's done, it's up front and it's ready to go.
0: Yeah.
1: You know what? One of the slogans that Nike has is just do it.
3: Mm-hmm.
0: I like that slogan too. Mm-hmm. I enjoy that one. I want to take a little bit of time to pour into Stephen and Brenda on the phone right now. And on this call, I want you to realize that if you're new in entrepreneurship, you guys started something and you're just getting yourself going. And I realize that the road may not be all that smooth. Sometimes it's jagged. Sometimes it's really difficult. And you have a lot of creative juices flowing and everything like that between the two of you. All right. Just really understand that focus and that discipline is what everybody goes through. Everybody has those challenges in entrepreneurship. You're not unique. Just keep going. All right. Don't stop. The dreams will come true. Your vision will come to pass.
3: It's already happening.
0: That's right.
3: It's already happening.
0: That's right. Absolutely. Eve, what's your final comments?
4: Yeah. I'm curious if microcredit comes up again in the book later on.
0: I think it does.
4: Okay.

0: I think yeah, if not, we can actually take the topic and expand it out during our talk.
1: Yeah. Okay. I saw that it mentioned it, and I never heard of it until my trip to Ethiopia. Mm-hmm. And I think that's also such a powerful tool. Starting where you are, you can build up to the long term, but starting something small without a lot of seed money is just a beautiful way, and the support of a community. And again, with technology these days, it's so easy to find like-minded people than I think it was even 5 years ago.
0: Absolutely. Mm-hmm. I agree. Brenda, is Brenda available for final comments? Final comments. How did Chapter 2 impact you?
2: I don't have any comments right now.
0: Okay. As I say, the road to entrepreneurship is sometimes quite challenging.
3: It is.
2: But I do want to ask, is it possible to take the book and download it onto paper? Because I'm more of a paper, you know, paper reading book type of person instead of, you know, reading on the internet.
0: Yeah, most of, and it's not really the internet, it's just a PDF book. All right, so it's just using a display technology that kind of resembles a book. But, yeah, I mean, the book is available through Amazon. So, all right, I'm going to wrap it up today. All right, and thank you guys for participating. This has been episode 2 of the Business Briefing Room. On if I could talk. We had
4: take 2.
2: Yeah, literally.
0: There's the comic relief we needed for this particular episode, okay?
3: Remember when I was down in Pueblo, we had the same problem.
0: Right. This has been episode 2 of the Business Briefing Room on RDMB2 Radio. Have a great day.

our ages, and we were all talking about the products that we're using to stay energetic and to remain youthful. And really what came out of this entire segment is the fact that financial values in life are one of the most important things that we really carry with us. And unfortunately, in a lot of cases, it's one of the most neglected values that we carry with us. So I want you to sit back and enjoy this segment and really unpack what we're saying and understand what we're saying as it relates to small business and entrepreneurship. Very, very important concepts shared here. And I think you're going to get a lot out of it. There's going to be a lot of takeaways. And obviously, with regard to this segment, you know, there's going to be more from the book, The Business of the 21st Century. This is just episode 4, which focuses on chapter 4, which is titled Your Core Values. So sit back and enjoy the segment. I think, as I say, you're going to really enjoy this part. And a lot of the information that's shared here is valuable for anybody that's actually individually investing in and starting and understanding financial values, to the small business owners and also the entrepreneurs that really need this information because they need to apply it to their small business or to their entrepreneurial venture. This will be a very important segment for you with a lot of very, very important takeaways on financial values. Thank you for listening to RDMD2 Radio. Tune in and we're going to get started and move forward to that segment and get everything going right away. So stay tuned.

0: Well, I'm glad we're talking about numbers because numbers come into play in this particular discussion of the business briefing room. All right, many of us are getting older, and so what we start to realize is that our mindset maybe didn't change quite soon enough. We've been in the E quadrant too long. So that's my introduction to episode 4 of the business briefing room, which starts to talk about your core financial values. All right, in Robert Kiyosaki's book, The Business of the 21st Century. So I want to welcome you all, and I'm going to introduce you this time as a part of building the relationship and understanding who we have here on the call. I'm going to make a really good, valiant effort to introduce everybody on the call. If I get it wrong, just unmute yourself and correct me, and we'll go from there, okay? But I'm going to start with Stephen. I'm going to call him Pastor Stephen and Brenda Kim of Jehovah Elohim Evangelistic Outreach. All right, they are on our panel this morning, along with Craig and Selena. All right, and they are both from marketamerica.com. All right, and then I have the lone real estate rock star, is what I call her. Okay, her name is Eve Evans, and she's from the Servant Corporation.
1: Servant.
0: Servant Corporation, okay? So we're going to jump.

0: right in, and I kind of mentioned that the whole core financial values thing is something that we may not have changed soon enough. Maybe many of us are older in life and we're wishing that we would have changed that perspective sooner. All right. In other words, in short, we remained in the E quadrant way too long. Okay. So, does anybody have any thoughts on that as kind of the entree into our first question?
1: Yeah, I'll comment on that. As I was reading the chapter, I immediately wanted to start arguing with the author because he was talking about you're good at one of these based on how you're wired. And my immediate response to that before I even finished reading the sentence was, but people have to change. They have to change because it doesn't work anymore. And there are ways people can learn those skills that they're lacking to ensure their financial future. So I was happy once I read past the first paragraph to see that he addressed that. But I think it's incredible, and it's something I'm personally very passionate about because so many people don't realize they are stuck in a mindset and a system that doesn't work the way it used to, and they don't know what they're headed toward.
0: Absolutely. Those financial goals are so important. And I think it's difficult because if you don't know, and what I take from this is if you don't know how to set your own financial goals, then somebody else will set those goals for you. And they may not be exactly what you want to actually get out of life. You are just rooted in, say, $30,000 a year rather than $300,000 a year. You know, I mean, it's limitless if you really can understand setting the financial goals. Craig and Selena, do you guys have any thoughts on that?
2: Yeah, well, I was brought up in a poor mindset family. I was brought up that way. So, when I was introduced to the Big A, I'll just say the Big A. I won't say who they are. Everyone should know who they are. It taught me the best thing I got out of that experience is it helped change my mindset. And then I wanted to be self-employed. But then I found out being self-employed wasn't really all it was cracked up to be. So then I wanted to transform into the B quadrant, where you totally have to change your mindset. You have to develop leaders. And so that's,
0: Absolutely. Stephen, what are your thoughts on that? What do you feel is.
3: Okay, my thoughts are I didn't have any goals relating to business and entrepreneurship until I met you, and I basically do what was given to you at birth, but I and then you start doing that mindset, and you're going to have a hard time changing that mindset. And I'm piggyback what Eve said. I agree with her because there has to be a change. And I'm tired of being in the rut. I'm tired of being stuck in the mud. I want to move ahead. I want to move up. I want to get out of Egypt. I want to get in the promised land. But what I'm
0: Absolutely.
3: saying, that there's got to be a change. There's got to be something thing that's much greater than when you are right now. There's got to be something better and bigger that will improve your life and your well-being. Something that will improve you, that will do it permanently, and you keep your mind open for new business ventures, because entrepreneurs, it's not just one business, they have multiple businesses. And if they do it right, they're going to be able to succeed in running them all.
0: Hence the term multipreneur, really.
2: I would suggest, though, one business at a time.
3: Yeah,
0: absolutely.
2: Because if you're dividing your hours up in the day within multiple businesses, you're not focused on just one.
3: No, you're focused on
2: You're
3: more.
2: losing traction.
0: Yeah,
3: Yes, that's
0: that's true.
3: true.
0: Brenda,
2: So
0: what are your thoughts on that?
4: I think my goals probably be, or not my thoughts, I should say, is planning. Is planning and to know what you want and to strive to learn instead of, you know, being settling for less. You know, expect more and do more if you want to get out of that.
0: Yes. Yes, that's very, very true. They did mention in the book about education, and education being one of the things that we really do have to strive to attain. Strive to teach ourselves something new every day as a practice and as kind of like an option of getting out of the E quadrant. Mm-hmm. And I like the fact that it's E quadrant and Stephen said it's Egypt. So, I mean, there's, you know, kind of a similarity there, trying to really promote yourself, and not, this particular one, I put some key terms in with the chapter, and actually, I don't know if as I scan through some of the terms that I mentioned in this chapter, he did mention and some of them don't, but it's a paycheck to paycheck mentality is mm-hmm. really what it is.
4: Yeah.
0: You're living for what that little paycheck that the employer is giving you from weekend, you know, week to week.
4: I think mm-hmm. when you're younger, you know, you really don't understand, you know, the whole, the bigger picture. You know, you settle for that because that's kind of where you see your parents in that. Like I came from that, that mentality, you know, paycheck to paycheck, mm-hmm. and you accept that, but you just work and just keep going until you keel over.
2: Mm-hmm. That goes back to the poor man's mindset.
4: Mm-hmm.
2: You know, you grew up in that mindset and that's what's created within you.
0: Mm-hmm.
2: You know, like Robert Kiyosaki has stated before that, you know, you surround yourself with smarter people than yourself.
4: Mm-hmm. Yeah, because my mother died and she, you know, she had all this money. Well, not money, but she had all this debt and nothing to show for.
0: Mm-hmm.
4: And, you know, and I want something better for myself than this.
0: Mm-hmm.
2: Mm-hmm. If you hear, I can't. Your parents always saying, I can't afford that.
4: Mm-hmm. That's what.
2: But instead of saying that, say, how can we afford it?
0: Yeah, yeah.
4: Mm-hmm.
0: Mm-hmm. Yeah.
4: Change the way we think and the way we
2: exactly.
4: talk.
0: Exactly. Yeah.
4: Yeah.
2: And that's when we're going to transform to, you know, the business quadrant.
0: Yeah. And actually, I'll tell my story. My parents were fairly successful. They worked up, you know, they worked very, very hard to educate themselves on what they knew. All right. But here again, there were still obviously limits because they had an E quadrant mentality. All right. My dad working for AT&T for many, many years, retiring and being able to walk away from his job with a pension. Oh, boy, who gets that anymore? All right. No such a thing as a pension anymore. Right. My mom worked for the federal government. I've worked in several jobs as a computer tech. I think that's where I get my computer skills from. Worked as a computer tech in several different positions. But later in life, she worked for the federal government, National Park Service, for a very, very, very long time. Okay. She had a very, very good pension and retirement. Okay. And that got them through life. They lived very simple, so they didn't expect or want to live in a big fancy house or anything like that. They just wanted to keep their life simple, so therefore their income matched their lifestyle. Mm-hmm. How many of us can say that now? All right, because there's no pension. The price of rents are extraordinarily high. I mean, to just have a one-bedroom apartment is like, on average, I would imagine around the country, somewhere between $1,000 and $1,500 a month just for a one-bedroom.
5: Oh, yeah.
4: Ours is around...
0: Brenda, you wanted to say something.
4: A little over 1,200.
0: Yeah, see? So that particular control of your lifestyle. If you have a house that's really paid off and you don't have that problem, but you still have to work up to that point, you still have to get there. And if you're working paycheck to paycheck, the chances of you being able to pay an asset like a home off in your lifetime is getting even more challenging. People are losing homes because they can't afford that expense.
5: Yeah.
0: So here again is the common financial traits that leads us to our first question. The common financial traits of someone in the E quadrant. Okay, and from what all you guys have said, traits of someone in the E quadrant. Okay, and from what all you guys have said, by sharing, you know, how you were raised, all of us have said that we basically had, we were taught to live paycheck to paycheck.
5: I just want to reflect that I'll give you a different perspective of like how my background was. That my dad was in the Air Force. He had that financial security. We had that, you know, like the salary base, the benefits, the security and everything there. But then when my dad retired, he had that mindset of, oh my goodness, you know, I worked for this. I have a pension, but it's not covering everything. So he went from having that financial security to like a total culture shock with his finances, because, you know, civilian life, he was like, whoa, I have no structure to my life. How do I do this? You know, how do I do this without, say, the government somewhat taking care of me and my family at this time? So he had to like delve into the E quadrant again. And that was like, that was a huge mindset problem for him. He really couldn't adapt to that. You know, he was like, wait a minute, you know, I worked all these years for this pension, and I still cannot make it, you know? So I grew up like that, you know, as far as like being a you know, a military dependent.
0: Yes, absolutely.
1: I'm so glad you mentioned that.
5: Security. And then when that wasn't there, my parents had to go out and get a job. They had to rely on, you know, paycheck to paycheck. They didn't have that passive income where money worked for them, you know? They worked for the money.
0: Right.
5: So,
0: yeah, a little bit of an internet lag there. Sorry, guys. Go ahead.
2: So, and with my stepfather, he works for Timken Aerospace, and they've been wanting him to. He still has his pension because they changed the name of the company, but he was grandfather clause in before they instituted the 401k. But they keep on asking him to retire every year, and they keep on adding money to his pension to try to get him to retire.
0: Wow. Ian, what were you going to say about that? I know you were going to say something.
1: Oh, yeah. I just wanted to say I'm so glad she brought that up, because I think, unfortunately, a lot of people, there's very few who still have access to pensions, right? But I think so many people don't understand, one, that it's rarely exactly what you made. It's usually a fraction of that. And people aren't also accounting for what is this?
0: Cost of living.
1: Yeah. Inflation and cost of living, right?
0: Yes.
1: So many people think they have retirement or planning on Social Security, and they don't understand what that actual amount is and how they are going to live on that actual amount. I have clients right now that are preparing to retire. We were working on getting them pre-approved based on what their retirement will be. And we're looking at what that's going to be. What does it cost to live in Denver? And I don't think they're making the connection quite yet. And so many people are just unprepared. So they find out when it's time to retire and they say, wait, hold the phone. This isn't enough money to retire on. And what do you do at that point? Except go back to work. We see it with Walmart hosts and, you know, elderly working in fast food. They don't want to, they're not there because they're bored. They have to.
3: They're not making enough.
0: Yeah, absolutely.
2: Yeah. Average Social Security is what, 1175?
0: Mm-hmm.
4: And also, yeah, you know, if you're one of those ones that's fortunate enough, or, you know, that you stay healthy, but, you know, some people, as they get older, you know, they're not.

0: as healthy, and then they end up, you know, getting some kind of, you know, sickness and stuff, and then that adds to the burden too of it.
1: Oh yeah, absolutely.
2: Definitely.
1: The life challenges, sometimes we don't expect, and sometimes those things hold us in the E quadrant. However, I would say that in the book, Robert is pointing out that most of the financial challenges that we face are still tied to our overall mindset. Right? So even though we're talking about core financial values, a lot of it is still tied to the initial baseline values of our mindset, the employee mindset, the self-employed mindset, the business owner mindset, and the investor mindset have their separate thought patterns and action patterns that we engage with throughout our life.
0: Well, I came up in some of the self-employed mindset, you know, as far as my my mother and stuff, because she worked for the Rocky Mountain News, and but still it was really not enough because it was still paycheck to paycheck.
1: So even though she, and my dad did kind of a similar thing too, where he tried to, because I had a lawnmower business when I was a kid, you know, and I was fixing and repairing lawnmowers and making money and saving money for college and things like that. But
3: sounds like fun.
1: Yeah, it was fun actually. but the key thing was, growing up as a kid, that was inspiring me, but I didn't make the translation to my adult life until I was 40. So think about that. There's a lag. There was a lag in between what my dad taught me as being a 9 to 15 year old kid, all right, and my adult life going from, say, 21 to 40. I totally missed it. I did. I mean, right now, to me, to this very day, when I have thoughts about my journey as far as entrepreneurship, that story right there sticks out in my mind. I missed 19 years of it.
4: Missed 10.
2: That's so funny you said that. I actually didn't grow up with an employee mindset as far as what was modeled. Both of my parents are entrepreneurs, but they're both self-employed. They both, when I was really young, were moving into that business owner space, and it was stunted. And so I'll get into when it was stunted when we start talking about business owners. So I always grew up with the model of not being an employee, but because my parents got stuck between self-employed and business owner, it actually created a fear in me to take the risk earlier because I saw their struggles. And so that big word that he talks about for the employee, that security, I latched on to that for so long. And I think what I'm passionate about knowing and understanding that because I experienced it, but I learned eventually after I left a job in my late 20s. And I think I mentioned this before, was how quickly they moved on after I left. And that's when it hit me that security is a farce and it's a mirage.
1: Yes.
2: It's not secure no matter how important you think you are. It's not secure how much you think you know that no one else can figure out. Humans adapt. Corporations adapt.
1: Yes.
2: And I think that's the biggest thing that has to be unrooted, is that a job is only secure as long as you have it. And Colorado, for instance, is an at-will state. They can fire you whenever they feel like it for whatever reason.
4: That's right. The same here, too.
5: Yeah, same here.
4: In Vermont. Wow. Yeah, same in Vermont.
2: Yeah, that's such a powerful thing. I think we have to help people first understand, because that foundation is what they build the rest of these false expectations on. And we have to help people see through it's not as secure as you think it is.
1: Yes.
0: Yeah, because my grandmother was a chef and a sous chef for many years. And one time she tried to apply to this one restaurant and they said she was overqualified.
1: Oh, yeah. Well, I mean, I think that corporations will use any excuse to employ you or to fire you. I mean, nowadays, especially if they need to trim their budgets. I mean, you know, hey, you know, that, you know, you did, you were 1 minute late. Sorry, we got to let you go today. You know, I mean, really, I mean, it's really getting to that point.
0: Very unstable.
1: Yeah. So what an awesome discussion on the E quadrant, guys. Thank you for all the feedback, because I think that this discussion is going to help someone out there really understand why we're doing this, why the business of the business briefing room is so important, and to gather listeners and people that really of like minds that are really say, hey, you know what? I'm in the same position as Craig. I'm in the same position as Eve. I'm in the same position as Brenda and Steve, and I need to change my life. So that awareness, we want to wake people up to that awareness, but we want to do so by sharing our stories and that help them, that compel them to make changes in their life, like Eve was talking about.
3: Yeah, I also was looking, I was just read a little bit of a gem out of chapter four. It says, it's talking about the four quadrants and the business structures, and even more about different mindsets. But we have to get out of our former mindset to really get the understanding of the mindset he was trying to talk to you. And also, you got to value where your value is, your core value is, and what's going on. And I'm glad I had this chapter out, because it just, you know, it gives me an opportunity to expound what I've found in this.
1: Yeah.
3: It's also the mindset. You've got to balance what your core value, what your value is in your life, and what can you do to overcome the failures and move up into success. So you'll talk more about your successes than your failures. Of course, we need to know how we fail, but how are you going to succeed? You're going to fail.
1: Yeah, absolutely.
3: Yes, you're going to talk about your failures and your successes. And
1: what's about embracing your if you want to call them failures, I wouldn't call them failures.
3: Okay.
1: It's basically embracing your journey, though.
3: Exactly.
1: All right, because we have to. That's just the way we learn. Sometimes we learn by not getting the results that we want.
3: True.
1: Okay. For instance, I started working a job, all right, and the job only paid me $30,000 a year, and I could only live within this particular mindset, this particular financial, this is where I could go, all right? I couldn't do much with $30,000 a year. That mindset, that restriction, all right, forced me to start a business, all right, and now my business has replaced my employment income. So now I'm making $30,000 a year in my business, all right, and I'm growing my business beyond the $30,000 point, so that is allowing me to step away from my job. And those are the changes that Eve is talking about, right? I started a business. That business now has replaced my income. And now I can actually look forward to a better, a more quality of life, a higher standard of life.
4: And one thing I realized that, and that's why I look for network marketing, because it gave me the education. And I could build the business while I was working my full-time job.
1: Yes. There are a lot of people like that, Craig. I mean,
4: I could get rid of my full-time job when I got to a certain part, you know?
5: Right.
1: Yes, absolutely.
4: And I was getting paid to learn a better mindset. On top of that.
1: Yes. Absolutely. Go ahead, Selena.
5: Oh, yes. So what I wanted to basically elaborate on is that I think that once you're in that E quadrant, sometimes you get so irritated with the results of the same thing. And the irritation goes fast forward right into motivation. And that's when you're like, I want more for myself. I value myself more than, say, you know, $30,000 a year or whatever. And I mean, I'm irritated to the point where I want more and I strive more. So I'm going to surround myself with people I can learn from.
1: Yes.
5: And expand. So that way I'm not in that little, you know, like little corner of the house, the big house, you know what I mean? Like, you know, your whole future, like it, within the confines of a smaller matrix, you know, you see yourself as being more of value. You want more, you strive for more. And then you're breaking the mold. Yes, everything that you were groomed for, everything that you learned in that poverty mindset, you're so irritated to the point that, all right, something has to change. I have to switch my mindset around. Yes. And we got to that point. We were, you know.
1: Yes, so, absolutely.
5: Yeah.
1: All right, let's move on to the second question. All right. Starting a business and becoming a self-employed business owner. So now we're going to move from the E quadrant to the S quadrant, okay? Becoming a self-employed business owner leads to financial independence. And this is a true or false question. And so I'm asking your opinion on this particular perspective and then why you have that perspective. Or why do you think that it does, either way? I'm actually going to start with Brenda on this one. I want to hear what you have to say. I'm going to repeat the question again. Starting a business and becoming a self-employed business owner leads to financial independence. Do you think that's true or false, and why?
0: That's a good question. I think it's anything's possible.
1: Okay, so you think it's true, right?
0: Yes.
1: Okay, why do you think it's true?
0: Well, because I think that, you know, I think it's all of, you know, how passionate you are,
1: mm-hmm.
0: how, you know, how bad you want it. But I know for me, you know, listening to you guys for a little bit there, and I realize I've got some fears too. In mm-hmm. that. Mm-hmm. So I think it's a matter of getting past those.
1: Mm-hmm.
0: And it's a matter of, you know, taking the steps every day. And, but yeah, it's true. It's, you know, it's anything's possible.
1: Yeah.
0: If we believe.
1: Yeah. What do you think, Stephen?
3: I've got some successes. But every time I try to be successful, I always fail. But now I realize, hello?
1: Go ahead. Continue. Okay.
3: Now that I realize that I'm learning to grow out of my fears and I'm getting the boldness to say, hey, I can do this.
1: Mm-hmm.
3: I don't care what people says. I don't care anybody, people try to knock my dreams down. I can do it.
1: Mm-hmm.
3: You got to tell yourself, you got to do it. I can do all things through Christ that strengthens me. I can do all things, but I've got to believe it in my heart that I can do anything. You've got to believe what you say sometimes. If you don't, you're not going anywhere.
1: That's right. So you think the statement is true in and of itself, right? Mm-hmm. Just starting because it does move you to a slightly different mindset when you mm-hmm. actually go from an employed mindset to a self-employed mindset. It is taking a step of faith.
3: Yes.
1: All right. And starting something and making progress toward a financial mindset that is going to change your overall mindset if you stick to it.
3: Right.
1: Okay, so I just wanted to clarify that because I think that's really important. Craig and Selena, give us your perspective real quick.
4: I think it's both.
1: Okay.
4: Because
1: all right.
4: it goes back to mindset.
1: Yeah. Mm-hmm.
4: Because I was an employee. I went from an employee. I was an employee for 10 years.
1: Okay.
4: And I got sick of being in the rat race. And I became self-employed.
1: Okay.
4: But my mindset in being self-employed was I can do it better than anybody else.
1: Okay.
4: So I really had a problem with keeping employees because they couldn't do it as good as me.
1: Okay.
4: So if you can't change that mindset and develop leaders on your team, then no, you're not going to move from, you know,
1: mm-hmm.
4: the S quadrant to the B quadrant.
1: Mm-hmm.
4: It's only if you can change your mindset. And if you can't change your mindset, then no, of course not. So
1: Yeah. What do you think, Selena?
5: And it goes back to what Kiyosaki was saying. Hey, if you're the smartest one on the team, you're really in trouble.
1: Oh, yeah.
5: You know what I mean? Like, you really need to expand and learn. And then you have to have that leadership servitude that you have to duplicate within your organization so you can grow and learn and expand as a team.
1: Okay.
4: And that's when I had to really dive deep and educate myself on
5: leadership skills.
4: Leadership skills, because I was in a bad spot. I think I'm in a better spot now, but yeah. So
1: honestly, I think you're not alone. I mean, I think there's a lot of people out there that struggle with taking that initial step. Eve, what do you think about that overall question? Do you think it's true or false, and why do you feel that way?
2: I generally believe it's true.
1: Okay.
2: But I would also echo with everyone, it still requires mindset. So for me personally, I think about overall what it takes to leave E. That's the biggest step, right?
1: Mm-hmm.
2: Because leaving E and moving anywhere else requires a shifting of where you place your trust
1: mm-hmm.
2: and your confidence.
1: Yes.
5: And confidence, yes.
2: For me, I distinctly remember a conversation I was having with my mom. I told my whole family, listen, I'm leaving corporate. Don't know what I'm doing next. I have some ideas, but I'm so overwhelmed. I just need to have the space to think and make a decision. I'm so overwhelmed. I can't even make a decision about what's next right now. So as we were having this conversation, my mom was really challenging me. She was very scared about me leaving corporate, and I had a full-blown fit, but it was amazing. I kind of went off on my mom, but the statement I made that I believe wasn't even from me, I believe it was the Holy Spirit, was it's God. It's mm-hmm. always been God. Mm-hmm. God is my provider. Mm-hmm. That's who takes care of me. That's who provides my needs. So whether he does it in a job or somewhere else, it's him. It's not the job. Yep. And I think that's fundamental that has to change. So making that shift, if you are able to latch on to that, of okay, I'm willing to believe or even suspend the disbelief that I can be taken care of in another quadrant, then absolutely yes. That's the biggest hurdle, is adjusting who you believe or what you believe is your source. Mm-hmm. And when you can do that, you are well on your way to opening the door to be independent.
1: Yes. I like that. That's really, really good. So I'm going to give you what I took from the chapter and from this particular perspective. And again, thank you guys for your feedback, because I think that really there are many people that are caught in the middle with regard to that particular step. Okay. Because they're, and I can actually attest to being in that particular position myself. You're comfortable with the paycheck, all right, but you're building for the future, and you're almost doing it simultaneously. You're doing it at the very same time, all right. It is a very, very uncomfortable position to be in, okay, because it's kind of like having your foot on one side of an earthquake and the other foot on the other side of the earthquake with the crack in the middle. All right. And you're looking down and you're like, wow, that's a really deep cave down there. If I fall, there's okay.
0: It's basically a fault line.
1: Yeah, exactly.
3: It's a big crack. We don't
0: want to
3: fall in.
0: It's a fault line.
1: Yes. That's really a bad position to be in. Okay.
5: Yeah.
1: But the key thing is that what you have to look at, and I'm a positive outlook person. I'm also a big picture person. All right. What you have to look at is entrepreneurship is risk taking.
3: Mm-hmm.
1: Okay. Yeah. That means your finances are at risk. Your livelihood is at risk. Your decision making is at risk. And yes, let's not forget, your mindset is at risk. Okay. But what I've embraced in the journey is that self-employment, whether it has always led to a better mindset for me, all right, because it gives me something to look forward to than being railroaded in just only the security of paycheck to paycheck.
3: Mm-hmm.
1: All right. If you're building a business for yourself, to me, you automatically, and I mean, this is just my thought, but I'm automatically in a better place by embracing the journey of moving from the E quadrant to the S quadrant. Okay. Now we'll talk more about jumping the sides later, right? Because that's yet another shift. Okay. But at least moving to the S quadrant gave me what I would consider a mindset shift.
3: Mm-hmm.
1: I started to visualize what was possible by making that step. If I hadn't made that step, I would have been still rooted in the E quadrant. I would still only think paycheck to paycheck was the thing for me. The job was not just over broke, it was the way of life. See, I would have been stuck in that mindset. So yeah. Wherever you are, whether it be a comfortable spot or not, I think that embracing that journey is something that I think we all need to kind of really start to adjust. All right. Mm-hmm. And for everybody, the journey's different. All right. For me, I don't have the, like Robert Kiyosaki, if you remember in the first chapter, he said he was living out of his car for four mm-hmm. months. I don't think I could do that.
3: That would be hard.
1: Yeah. Oh, I don't think I could do that. Okay. So the key thing is that's the reason why I've drawn that conclusion. I've drawn the conclusion that I've got to be comfortable with the decision that I made to embrace the E quadrant where I am right now, but make the steps as a part of my journey to be moving to the S quadrant or in the S quadrant if you're not fully, if you haven't made that decision, and then to understand the journey that I can make on to the other side of the quadrant.
4: That makes sense. Because okay. without Selena, I would have never been able to move from the E to the S.
1: Mm-hmm.
5: Oh, babe.
1: That's nice.
4: Well, no, it's true because we needed that cushion.
5: Yeah, we did.
4: Because starting out from scratch, mm-hmm. and if you don't have the income to start a business, you know, if you're just starting from scratch with nothing, mm-hmm. you need someone to pay the bills.
1: Yes, absolutely.
3: We've been there. We were homeless for
4: so,
3: 2 or 3 years.
1: Say that again, Stephen.
3: We were homeless for almost 2 to 3 years. We stayed at the Crossing, which is a transition housing.
1: Mm-hmm.
3: And then we lived with people and said, we got to get out of this mindset of living with people.
6: We didn't actually live on the street.
3: No, we didn't. But we lived with other people, which can be really nasty, too.
1: Yes.
4: See, she would work overnights while I worked during the day doing myself, you know, my painting landscaping business.
1: Mm-hmm.
4: And, you know.
5: I think it really comes down to faith. A lot of this is faith.
1: Two
5: components. It's either fear. Face everything and run, or face everything and rise, or have faith. And really, that's where the fault line is. You have to have faith in yourself, in your abilities.
4: Yeah.
5: And especially the person that you are complimented with.
1: Yes.
5: So you got to have faith in their abilities, too.
1: Yes, absolutely. Go ahead, Stephen. Sorry.
3: That's how we shifted from our mindset of where we're going. And I was looking at the S quadrant and the values, but look what we just shifted from the first one we were talking about to this one. There's a shift, and you're setting your mindset for the S quadrant, and more you set your mind, then you go on it. Basically, you're moving from glory to glory. You're moving from place to place, and you're increasing your knowledge and your faith on what you can do.
1: Yeah. So the S quadrant, the way I see it, is a building. Is a building quadrant, right? It's a growth quadrant, all right? Because you're in the E quadrant, you're kind of like below sea level.
3: True.
1: Okay? You really are. I mean, a tidal wave can literally wash you away.
3: Yep.
1: It's you're below sea level, all right? When you've moved to the S quadrant, you've at least built and changed your mindset, so you're now growing.
6: Building a foundation.
1: Yeah, so you've now got a foundation, and so now you're growing. All right, and then the next question that we're going to address is, what is the most prominent wealth-building industries today for B-quadrant people? So the reason why I asked that question is because if you are growing, you have to know where you're going. All right, where are you going that's going to transition you from that growth state, from the S quadrant to the B quadrant, where you actually have people that are working with you? And I'm not saying we don't want to employ people at that point. I think the mindset of employing people in the B quadrant is an old mindset. We want to empower them. Okay, because the key thing is that if they have a problem working in the E quadrant, they're not going to want to work in the B quadrant either.
6: Yeah.
1: Okay, but if you can empower them to realize that they're working for a non-traditional company, something that is going to change their life. All right, Craig and Selena, I think that you guys are prime for this particular scenario. And the reason why is because you have taken the step of faith and you have started some adventure in Market America that has really changed your life, right?
2: Yes.
1: So this is network marketing, and we're talking about wealth building industries. Network marketing is one of the things that people are looking to actually help them transition from that side of the quadrant to the other side of the quadrant. Please explain that particular concept.
4: Well, first, to me, there's only two businesses that build wealth.
1: Okay.
4: That's real estate and network marketing.
1: Okay.
5: Yeah.
4: I'm just saying. I'll put it this way: when you give value to your employees, like you bring somebody, you have a business. Say, like I'll give my a painting business, for example. Mm-hmm. You bring somebody on. You know, they're good at what they do. They move up the ranks. And you keep on giving them value and giving them gratitude, love, empathy, and all that.
1: Mm-hmm.
4: But what happens is they're your best employee, then they want to go out and do it on their own.
1: Mm-hmm.
4: You give them all you have, but then they become your competition.
1: Yeah.
5: Yes.
4: In network marketing, they don't.
1: Okay.
4: You give them value, and you make money together.
1: Yes.
4: As a team.
1: Mm-hmm.
5: Yes.
4: Especially if you're all connected.
1: Yeah.
4: In a binary system.
6: Mm-hmm.
2: So that right there directly speaks to what they say the problem is with self-employed people moving to business owner.
1: Okay.
2: I am right on that edge where it's time for me to hire an assistant. It's like there.
1: Mm-hmm.
2: And a part of why I have not done it is I can't wrap my brain around a few things. One, I don't trust. I have control issues. That's exactly what he said. Mm-hmm. I read it and I said, so going back to my parents, especially my mom, this is why she hasn't had a large brokerage in a long time. When I was a kid, she ran a small office, but never took it all the way because she thinks she can do it better. I hope she never hears this. but I see that in myself. I'm literally struggling with one, how am I going to train someone and how am I going to trust them to do things the way I want them done? How do I trust them with basic stuff like passwords to my systems? How do I pick someone I trust? But then by the time I find someone competent enough, is that person going to work for me long enough to steal all my trade secrets, and then I'm starting over in a year.
1: Mm-hmm.
4: Right. Mm-hmm. You know,
2: I think I know part of it may just be testing. There's access to personality testing, and I think that's something I'll have to do to find the right fit.
1: Sure.
2: Someone, unfortunately, who is passionate about ethics and work ethic, but has no desire to be self-employed.
1: Yes.
2: But it's that is why I'm stuck.
4: So I don't know if you're a fan of Gary Vee or not, but Gary Vee does this all the time. He'll bring people on, give them a ton of value, then they'll turn around, and he encourages them to leave and start their own business.
5: Because that's his passion. He just wants to see everybody win, you know?
1: Mm-hmm.
4: But it really doesn't – that was, you know, kind of my mindset, you know. If I teach somebody what I know, then they're going to be my competition. But really, it's going to make the it's going to bring your name out there more, because
1: mm-hmm.
4: you're giving value and you're not how do I word it properly? They're not leaving on negative terms.
1: Mm-hmm.
4: You know, even if they do leave, you know, if they have that goal to own their own business someday, they're going to do it regardless.
1: Yes, absolutely.
4: But if you're giving them good value and you're teaching them the right way, you're actually building your business and you're having a good name for yourself.
1: Mm-hmm.
2: That's helpful. Thank you.
1: Yes, it is.
5: Yeah.
1: And we're going to come back to that particular aspect of it. That we're not going to end with that discussion, because I think there's a lot of people in that mm-hmm. have that common thought, and it's more of a trust thought and a control thought than anything else. I once had it myself also, and I've since kind of relinquish those issues, and I'll explain why I did and why I think it's important that everyone does. Okay. Brenda, Stephen, let's start with Stephen first on this one. What are the most prominent wealth building industries today for the B quadrant people? What do you think is the most prominent?
3: Well, you're looking, e-commerce, whatever the business it may be, Walmart, Amazon, a bunch of other, also HP. These are prominent peoples. And okay. Also, they have, a lot of them have their own e-commerce, and they've been very successful in it. And a lot of the brick and mortar stores are shutting down because they're getting the e-commerce through the internet with digital marketing.
1: Yes.
3: And so they're going to bring more people in the internet market than you would have them go into stores, especially with the pandemic we're having. And we've been discussing this for some time, is instead of brick and mortar, we're clicking and ordering.
1: Yes.
3: And this is going to become a reality now than what it ever has in over the years.
1: So but internet business, internet retail space, internet commerce, et cetera, of the like, things like that are definitely on the upswing. Let's put it
3: yes,
1: that way.
3: They They're are on the upswing. Upswing.
1: Yes.
3: If we could be an independent broker for them and start selling the products, that we get a residual. And if they can end up giving us 100%, well, we get 100%, they're going to get 100%. It's going to go up, up, up, up, up, up, up. Mm-hmm. And that's where yeah. we're at right now. And I see Market America increasing, going far beyond Walmart or Amazon ever did. We're going up ahead.
1: Oh, yes.
3: We're going to move ahead of them. We're going to smoke them, guys.
1: All right.
4: I love you, Stephen. I love you.
1: You go, Stephen.
4: I love your passion, man.
3: I'm serious.
1: I was like, wow.
3: We're going to smoke them. Right. We'll smoke them.
5: Hallelujah.
3: I'm looking forward to seeing all right. Market America is going to go up. And I believe it's going to happen.
1: All right. So far we have network marketing and we have real estate. Okay. Brenda, you're the last person. What do you think are the prominent wealth building industries for B quadrant people today?
0: Well, I guess I don't want to say one or the other or the other. I think it's the reason I say it that way is because we hear so many people, you know, about losing their business. Some people are gaining and running with their business.
1: Mm-hmm.
0: So I think it varies. You know, we hear about Amazon. You know, Amazon seems to have made more money just this year in the pandemic.
1: Mm-hmm.
0: And then, you know, but then they have before, I think it's Amazon. And then, you know, you've got these other ones that are like slowing down, you know, these restaurants and they've been around for years and then they're losing things. So everything is like, you know, it's a reposition. So I think for me, I guess when I say about businesses and stuff like that, I think it's just basically, you know, where's your passion?
1: Okay.
0: Because so, I know for you, your passion is helping people in the community. So I think, you know, I think it's for everybody, it's different.
1: Yes.
0: And I don't want to say it's just one here or one there because, right. You know, anyway, go ahead.
1: Yeah, no, I like that answer. And the reason why I like that answer is because it speaks more toward the I quadrant.
3: Mm-hmm.
1: Okay. So think about this in terms of the B quadrant, because the B quadrant seems to be also within its own type of mindset or perspective, right? You've finally gotten to the point where you're no longer self-employed. All right. Yeah. You now have a full-blown business where you have full control of it, all right? But you have the challenging tasks, if you will, of motivating a team of people to work for you, all right, to continually make progress and to work within a certain parameter, because let's just face it, there's also ethics in business too.
3: Mm-hmm.
1: So you don't want to hire somebody that's going to come in and do something unethical or your business and set you back any. I've had a bad mm-hmm. business partner before in my life. I side with Eve on the trust issue sometimes.
0: Mm-hmm.
1: All right.
0: Exactly.
1: So the key thing is that, you know, with each step, you have your own set of challenges. Okay. Mm-hmm. But let's just face it. If we stick to the question, what are the most prominent wealth building industries today for B quadrant people? I would have to say that real estate and network marketing are probably the top two.
3: Exactly.
1: Okay. Go ahead, Eve.
2: Yeah. So one thing I want to add to that, just as a challenge to everybody, my experience with network marketing, we used a quote all the time by Warren Buffett: whatever you like to do, make it a hobby. Whatever the world likes to do, make it a business. And I do think, you know, there's such thing as niche, right? And that's mm-hmm. where some hobbies can still make you a fortune.
1: Yes.
2: But what you offer has to be desirable. There has to be demand, whether it's for a service or a product. And I think as technology changes, as life changes, right? I've been using webinar technology for, how old am I? 10 years.
1: Mm-hmm.
2: Most people didn't know about it until Corona. And then Zoom was the thing. And people think it's new. It's not new. The demand changed.
1: Yes.
2: And so I do agree with you, Brenda, in that, you know, it's hard to nail it because as changes mm-hmm. happen, yes. demands can fluctuate and change demand for what those opportunities may be.
3: And to piggyback, what are the service what people need? There are a lot of people that are shut in. And they can't afford to have anybody come in and help them clean. But if you're masked and suited up to clean, and also the basics of laundry, if they're in bed and they can't go and do the laundry. So what can you do to help these people? You will have the social distances, but they put out the clothes that need to be washed. You give them the clean ones, and you do the vice versa after you get that load cleaned, because there's so many people that are shut in. I mean, I'm talking families with little kids. They're mm-hmm. shut in and they're so overwhelmed by taking care of the kids. Sometimes they forget about the simple things, mm-hmm. such as laundry, such as doing different things that need to be done in a day, because you're always going to have laundry. You're going to have messes. You're going to have to clean everything.
1: Yep.
3: Sometimes you have a washer and dryer in their own house, but they don't have time to use it.
1: Yep.
3: Why don't you have a service exiting to help them get that? And then until they get up and on their feet, then they can take the responsibility back and doing it themselves. But right now, it's doing a service like that can be a win-win circumstance.
1: Yeah.
3: Helping the families.
1: I like that perspective, Stephen. I think that being an entrepreneur, here again, we're really moving, and it just shows how much we've grown since we've been together with the business briefing room. I think that really most of us are, even though we're talking about wealth building industries today for B quadrant people, we're really actually more focused on the I quadrant ourselves. Mm-hmm. I mean, I'm talking about

0: getting there, right?
1: You know, the big part of the journey is learning to be a servant, to help service the people who don't have and who don't have and have a need. And if you open yourself sometimes to volunteer, maybe you'll get some kind of income. They may give you a little bit of money to help you keep going, like gas expenses and so on.
0: Yes,
1: absolutely. That's the most important.
2: One of my ultimate goals is to be both, I quadrant and the B quadrant, because I never want to leave network marketing, because it's one of my passions.
0: Okay.
2: My dream is to get rid of the stigmata behind network marketing.
0: Yes, mm-hmm. And I agree with you. I want to help you do that.
2: My dream is to actually go on public TV and hash it out with people. That it's not perfect, but it's better.
1: We can do it.
0: Yep.
1: We've got the capability to do it.
0: Yes.
2: And I want to leverage myself with network marketing so I can invest in cryptocurrency.
0: Okay.
2: Because awesome. I foresee that the future.
0: Okay. All right. So with that, we're going to end that discussion on that question. And then we're going to move on to the final final question and kind of like the closing comments segment. Okay. The last question is it possible? And I kind of like this question because, boy, it's loaded here again. Okay. Is it possible to live in all four quadrants at once financially? Wow. That's a loaded question.
1: That is a loaded question. It is. Hey, that's a loaded gun, Rodell.
0: Yeah, it is. You I'm know, sorry.
3: I'll have to point to someone who's come into my sphere of influence, meaning I'm in their influence. I'm not influencing them. Mm-hmm. But there's a gentleman named Jamal King. Mm-hmm. He's known as the 9-to-5 millionaire. He is just retired police officer. He built a multi-million dollar empire while he was still a full-time officer. And he talked about how he does it. He offers a course. I'm just throwing it out there. I haven't done the course because I'm a know-it-all, but it's really interesting. He started investing in real estate while he was an officer. While he was still doing that, he leveraged real estate funds into a security system, a daycare. He did have the help of his wife. It wasn't just him. But he built multiple businesses all while being a police officer. He just retired maybe a year or two ago, but he's been a millionaire for easily a decade. So it's possible with the plan. But he's very phenomenal. The guy is in his 40s and just now, is it possible for me? It's a different story.
0: That it may not be your journey, Eve, and that's really what we're speaking to, right? Because really understanding what is going to be good for you. For some people, network marketing may not even be the thing, right? They may not
2: exactly.
0: Be.
2: It's not for everyone.
0: That's right.
2: It's definitely not for everyone.
1: It isn't for everybody.
0: But what do you think about being in all four quadrants like that, Craig? I mean, because that to me is like.
2: Well, you can be in all four quadrants and you know. And not necessarily be rich. You can be an investor and not be rich.
0: Yes.
2: Mm-hmm. You can be, you know, in the B and S quadrant and you're not doing okay.
0: Yeah, absolutely.
1: Mm-hmm.
2: You know, it all goes back to your mindset again.
0: Yeah, it does.
2: So, you know, but, you know, you can be in all four and still and have money too.
0: Yeah.
1: Mm-hmm.
2: Not super rich, but you know.
0: Yeah. Basically you're comfortable.
2: Comfortable. Yeah.
0: Yeah.
1: Mm-hmm.
2: I know Selena, plenty of people that are sitting comfortable and you know, for instance, she's a teacher, she's an employee. Well, she's retired now. She has her own little stained glass business and mm-hmm. she invests. She's not overly rich.
0: Yeah. Yeah.
2: You know,
0: what do you think, Selena?
4: I really think that it comes down to identity. Who do you define yourself as?
0: Oh.
4: What are your core values mm-hmm. as a person? Mm-hmm. Your strengths, your weaknesses. Mm-hmm. That's the main thing. If you don't identify in a certain way, like you can identify with all of those.
0: Yep.
4: You know what I mean? And be okay and wealthy and everything. It really goes right.

0: right down to your passion, your mindset, your drive. You know, you've got to be these three things. You've got to be hungry. That's where the passion comes alive, right? You got to be hungry for something different, right? Yes. And then you have that pivot point where you change your mindset because you are hungry for something. You got to be coachable. If you're not coachable and you're not willing, you're going to sit stagnant. You're going to be in one quadrant. And that's a poverty mindset.
1: Absolutely.
2: And that's essential. The coaching factor is essential in our business. Absolutely. Like if you're not coachable, then
1: absolutely
2: not going to work for you.
1: Stephen, what is your perspective on living in all four quadrants financially?
3: It's definitely a challenge, you know, to keep all four quadrants going at the same time. And plus you have your side things like you and I were talking about. We have I have a pastor friend in Kenya, and he told me that they need water for the villages, and they also need food. And this is what we're trying to do, is get a campaign together just to help him get that ball rolling instead of getting all the money here. But how about having taking donations, sending it a little bit of the money at a time until he has the money? He's going to be looking at about $12,000 for a truck and to drill, drill the wells. And what my goal is to see that every child will have fresh, clean, non-polluted water, and you can't live without water.
1: Yes.
3: You can live without food for a little while, but not long. Yeah. But you can't live without water.
1: But you're willing to embrace that opportunity, even though you're in the E or the S or the B quadrant. You're willing to embrace that opportunity of being an entrepreneur with somebody who you've identified in another country that has a need, right? And so, So I think that that's being mentally tied to all four quadrants, but now you're taking it a step above by actually helping them financially.
3: Yes, but nobody usually wants to take this burden or hold on to it. Not everybody will do this.
1: Yes.
3: But if you have an open mind, an open heart, and have a compassion for your fellow man, I guarantee you, if you have that compassion, it will work for you. And also, you'll be blessed in the long run.
1: Absolutely. All right, Brenda, what do you think about living in all four quadrants financially?
4: I think it's, again, I think it's possible. I can honestly say I've never been there. But I know it's, for me, it can be a little scary because, you know, I've had some fear of failures. I've also had fear of success because of, you know, the background that I've had and been through. And, but like I say, I think it's possible. Okay. And I'm willing to be able to take that step and embrace that and see what happens.
1: Okay. So you're open to the possibilities, and that's really, those are really the people that I think actually can succeed, have the better chance of succeeding. Let's put it that way. All right.
4: Because I don't want it, because I know where, you know, where I've been. You know, the saying goes, you can't help where you came from, but you can help where you're going.
1: Exactly. Wow. I like that one. That is way cool.
0: That's a powerful message. Yeah.
1: All right. Anybody wanted to close with any takeaways from chapter four?
0: Well, Robert Kiyosaki said that basically the quadrants are a mindset. There's four mindsets. And we each have developed that. We've been groomed for that. You know what I mean? And so it really comes down to your identity. More than ever, your identity, your passion, and your drive.
1: Yes.
0: Because I believe that if you're in your head, you're dead. You know, if you're not willing to grow and expand and learn and be coachable, and because that's what we were founded on. This country was founded on passion.
1: That's right.
0: You know?
1: Mm-hmm. Eve, what do you think about that?
0: And the entrepreneurship piece, you know?
1: Sorry.
0: and the entrepreneurship piece, you know what I mean? we went against the grain. That's what we were founded on. Absolutely. You know, we wanted to expand the norms. We wanted to, you know, exercise our right, our birthright, mm-hmm. to live abundantly and have an abundant mindset.
1: Absolutely.
0: So, and that's what we've been, you know, that's.
2: I'd like to end on a little story that our daughter, Zoe.
0: Mm-hmm. Yes.
2: She has an amazing mindset, and like we've really instilled it in her. Before COVID, mm-hmm. she was at school, and the teacher was going around the classroom asking each kid what job they're going to have when they graduated. Mm-hmm. And when they got to Zoe, she said, "I ain't going to have a job. I'm going to be an entrepreneur.
1: Oh, that's awesome.
2: And I'm going to be a millionaire."
1: Wow. She's already spoken it into existence, hasn't she?
2: Exactly. Because we instill the mindset in our house.
0: Yeah.
1: Absolutely.
2: So, you teach your kids to have the right mindset. So when they go out in the world, they're ready.
1: Yeah. Absolutely. Eve, you have any closing comments? I know you may have to go real quick, so.
5: I think the biggest takeaway for me was recognizing why I'm struggling moving from S to B, and two, that the answer, the solution is I have to work on my leadership skills and mm-hmm. humble myself to not have this thought that I know everything there is to know. I am a good leader, and say, okay, I'm not a good leader if I have an issue with this, mm-hmm. and that's seek out that education to improve my leadership skills, and just accept that no matter where I think I am, there's room for growth until I'm comfortable trusting people. So that's my big takeaway, and I'm going to work on that immediately.
1: All right. Awesome. Awesome. Brenda, what's your takeaway?
4: My takeaway?
1: Yes. From chapter 4.
4: Well, I read bits and pieces of it, so I haven't read the whole thing.
1: Okay.
4: But, you know, like I say, it's basically, it's just, you know, changing as we go from by day to day. I'm taking little baby steps.
1: Okay.
4: And taking the baby steps is learning, you know, like, I wanted to add this earlier, but I know for me, when I was growing up, everybody was like, you know, money, money, money. We don't have money for this. We don't have money for that. Money, money, money. Mm-hmm. And so like what Greg was saying, you know, we have to get out of that mindset and start saying, how can we do this?
1: Yes.
4: We can and do how this, can you but overcome how it? Can we do this?
1: Yes. I agree. I definitely agree.
4: Yeah. So it's kind of like taking myself out of this box over here and put myself over here and say, you know, okay, we can do this, but how can we do this? What plan can we do to do this?
1: Yes.
4: Because like I said earlier, you know, we can't help where we came from, but we can help where we're going.
1: We're going, that's right.
2: Exactly.
0: Absolutely.
2: I'd like to add something on that. Sorry, Rodell.
1: That's all right.
2: Life, as long as you have a growth mindset, all through life, you got to grow and grow and mm-hmm. grow and grow. You don't want the fixed mindset. You want the growth mindset.
1: Mm-hmm. Yes, mm-hmm. absolutely. Stephen, what do you have?
2: It's always a growing process.
1: Absolutely.
3: This is really starting to put in my spirit is being a pastor. I can learn with this as being a leadership and a pastor because running a ministry and running a business is the same mindset. And this will help me with my mindset of leadership.
1: Wow.
3: Not only getting the gospel, but I'm talking to the spiritual sense that the church was supposed to be treated like a business and not like it is now. Because all the businesses that were under the church, they fed into the church and then they expanded income. When the church got paid, we got paid. Mm-hmm. But, you know, it's just by a certain mindset on keeping the church running. I mean, it's also giving your tithes and offering. But the thing of it is, God doesn't want your money. He wants your obedience. And when you obey him, it will definitely be a big thing.
1: Yes. So I think that the takeaway from chapter 4 for me was that it really kind of feeds into what Selena has already said about mindset. Realistically, there's different mindsets for everything in our life. All right. And the key thing is we have to really embrace these mindsets. The journey, particularly to entrepreneurship, for most people is a financial one, because most of us start with an E quadrant mindset, and it just really limits us to as far as where we can go with it. All right. But here again, embracing the possibilities, realizing that the opportunities are there. All right. And constantly, I mean, I'm going to refer to something that Brenda said in the third week of our business briefing room. She said something about discipline. Mm-hmm. All right. Mm-hmm. And discipline really, if you're an entrepreneur, and particularly if you're working in network marketing, real estate, or anything that you're doing where you're trying to build a team of people, you have to be disciplined at what you're doing and really have the patience to talk to people and coach people. I mean, patience is a tough thing in today's world, mm-hmm. All right? But if you can discipline yourself to be patient and understand people's mm-hmm. journey, their journey, then you can succeed in anything that you set out to do. And so, really, I think that this is a good financial values forum for us, because we've understood how all of this fits together. I really like everything that you guys contributed, because it was so powerful, and I think that it's going to help a lot of people out there that hear this program. So I want to thank you for attending, for contributing to the Business Briefing Room, and this has been another episode of the Business Briefing Room. Have a great day. And thank you for listening and supporting RDMD2 Radio.

0: Hello and welcome to episode 7 of the Business Briefing Room. My name is Riddell Reddix, and I have Craig Ferranti here with me on the call, and we are going to discuss and summarize. Well, we're going to summarize first, really, basically the other 6 episodes of the Business Briefing Room, but then we're going to take a turn toward a direction that we really do need to take a turn to in this time, right? We need to go this direction. And that is the actual rest of the book is about something completely different than the first 6 chapters. All right. So in today's world, the recession and everything like that we have going on, this is a good time to discuss this aspect that we're going to discuss in the last half of this program. So, with that, I'm going to get started into the business room, business briefing room. Craig, welcome to the call. How are you doing today?
1: I'm doing well. How are you?
0: Doing good, hanging in there. Things are definitely taking a turn as we knew they would, right? So, our environment today is different than it was when we started the business briefing room, and it's getting worse. We've got to kind of look into the aspects of business development that require people to connect to other people. So, with that, I'm going to get into it. I'm going to actually, and this is for the listening audience too. You guys out there that are listening to the business briefing room, we want you to participate, and there's going to be an opportunity for you to participate. As it relates to our social channels. So facebook.com/RDMD2. And then there's going to be an event that's created on Facebook. 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We want you to participate. So when you see the questions in there for discussion, feel free to chime in. 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All right. So the questions today, and Craig, we've already been through this a few times. They're phrased slightly differently than when we actually recorded the first episodes, but they're about the same. Their attempt is to address the same issues, let's put it that way. First one
1: All
0: is,
1: right.
0: all right, what significance does the current economic events have with 2009? Well, 2009 was a recession. So that's the first question. What do companies like Microsoft and Disney have in common? All right, that's the second question. What do you plan to implement in the current recession that will catapult your business in the next 3 to 5 years? Now, that's an important question that we really do need to discuss because a lot of the major companies started in a recession, and there were certain things that they did during the recession that actually catapulted their business. And then the third question is, what does the ESBI stand for? What does ESBI stand for? All right. That's the fourth question. So you listening, kind of take note of these questions so that you can be prepared and ready to actually chime in when you see the event on Facebook. All right. So, and then the fifth question is, what does your location in the cash flow quadrant say about your mindset toward business? Okay, so that is a very, very important aspect of where we're going and how we want to build people's mindset and actually get them to think about where they are in business. All right. And then the fifth question is, what type of training is necessary to condition the next generation of entrepreneurs? So here's the reason why we asked this question is because the question itself talks about a path forward to the next generation. All right. We have to do knowledge transfer. We have to actually transfer the people that are already entrepreneurs, business owners, et cetera. They have to be willing to talk about what are some of the problems that they had to solve in business so that the next generation can actually understand what they may go through when they start their own business. Okay. So that's that question. And then the last question that I want to ask, well, no, there's two more questions. Number one, explain the phrase working hard or hardly working. I kind of thought that was really important to ask that question because we need to actually get people to think of why they're working so hard and how they might be able to work smarter, all right, and conserve time, all right, by not working as hard. How might they leverage the time aspect of it? And then the last one is, what is the business model that has created more millionaires to date and why? And Craig, you know why I asked that question. So with that, let's get into it. And Stephen Kim, can you hear us?
2: Yes, I can.
0: All right. Welcome to the call. Glad you were able to join. I know you've been busy and working and doing a lot of things. So we're glad that you're able to take a little bit of time to join us today.
2: I wouldn't miss it.
0: All right. Glad. Let's get into the first question. And this is the obvious one. This is the easy question. What significance does the current economic events have with 2009?
2: Mm-hmm.
0: Well, think about it. What's going on? What happened to Facebook recently?
2: Mm-hmm.
0: You don't recall? Yes, no?
2: That's a good question.
0: Okay, so listen to this. Facebook recently has laid off 20,000 employees.
2: That's right.
0: Think about that.
1: Yeah. Yellow Trucking fired 40,000.
0: Yeah.
1: Like this. No.
0: So think about what those people are going to be doing and how they're family and their lives are impacted by that. In today's market, what the book actually starts to talk about, the business of the 21st century book written by Robert Kiyosaki is talking about the fact that you need to have passive income. And the fact that these people are working jobs makes it really difficult for them to actually have passive income. Some of them may, all right, but the thing is that when they got laid off, they lost their income, their active income.
2: Mm-hmm.
0: So now the question is, all right, the significance is that there's going to be a lot of people looking for opportunity.
1: Huge opportunity. And it's going to all move to the online space. This, you know, the whole pandemic, you know, has created this.
0: Yes.
1: And you know, it's a global impact, really.
0: Yeah.
1: So, and it's just getting started. It really is. Like,
0: yeah.
1: It's even in the network marketing field. It's made everything weird. People will become lazy, and that aspect too. They depend on their mentors. I was on a meeting with Eric Worre a couple of days ago, and he talked about this.
0: Mm-hmm.
1: Like, and that's in business as well, because you know, it's affecting everyone.
2: Mm-hmm. It is.
0: Yeah. It has huge impacts, all right? And because really, honestly, if you look at what the U.S. economy has typically done, it's been related to GDP, right? The gross domestic product. That is a a calculation of how much business is being done in the United States. Okay. The minute that we lose track of GDP or GDP significantly decreases, we're heading into a recession and particularly a depression, to be honest with you, because you can't lay off 20,000 people and not have a huge economic impact. And Facebook isn't the only company that's done that, as Craig pointed out. So it's really important for us to actually think in terms of opportunity. How are we going to create jobs? What is the new job market going to look like?
2: Good question.
1: With AI coming into the picture at a rapid rate, that's where a lot of the common jobs are going to be. Like, they're going to be taking, AI is going to take over common jobs. You can see it in the grocery stores, you know, self-checkouts. Robots cleaning the stores. Like, those are common jobs. And it's going to hurt the market. And people need to get educated on how they're going to pivot.
0: Yeah.
1: Because if you don't pivot, you're going to be left behind.
0: Yeah.
2: Do you know some restaurants are automated? They have robotic servers?
0: Yeah. Good point.
2: I've seen that one. That's kind of scary.
0: Well, yeah. What happens if the robot doesn't understand what you're saying?
2: That's a good question.
0: You know, I just, there's going to be a lot of error at the beginning. All right. You just have right. It may not happen all at once, but obviously with regard to the programming of pipelines and machine learning and things like that, that replace human jobs, it's going to be tough. I mean, that's my area. My area is technology. So I don't really want to see that happen, but I do see it happen at a rapid rate, like Craig actually mentioned.
2: Yeah, it has.
0: Yeah.
2: There's some IT firms that are robotic.
0: Yep, that's right. A lot of them are developing the AI language, and there's a lot of generative AI. You know, you can actually see that Google is starting to use generative AI also. So,
2: yeah.
0: So doing more with less is the model for corporate environments. That means that entrepreneurs and business owners need to create opportunity for people that are currently in the job market that may be looking for opportunity. Let's not say they're looking for a job, because we don't want them to look for another job. We want them to look for opportunity in the business growth space. And that basically that opportunity is going to be different than what they're used to. So
2: yeah,
0: let's move to the second question, because the second question is equally important as the comments that we've already talked about so far. Second question is, what do companies like Microsoft and Disney have in common? And this was discussed in the book. We kind of hit on it, I believe, in episode 1 and episode 2 of the business briefing room. Any comments on that question?
1: I can longevity, like they've been, like, they've been around forever.
0: Yeah.
2: Mm-hmm.
1: But really, how much longer? Like,
0: yeah.
1: You know, the way things are going. They got a diverse portfolio, cultural impact.
0: Yeah.
2: Mm-hmm.
1: Disney, like, everyone still goes and spends all their money there, even if they can't afford it. Mm-hmm. You know what I mean? Like,
0: you know, that's really true. Because the entertainment industry is something that people a lot of times don't want to sacrifice their budget. They don't want to sacrifice their budget to cut out entertainment. They want to watch movies. They want to be able to play games. They want to be able to do whatever they feel is going to be beneficial for them. And that, a lot of that, it has a mental health aspect to it. You know what I mean? Yeah, it's just with the workforce today being a 40 plus hour week, then it's, you got to have some relaxation time, some downtime to actually kind of recover, recuperate, and get clarity. So the answer to that question, though, for the most part, is that a lot of companies of that nature started during a recession. And the reason why that's important is companies thrive on cheap labor. All right.
1: Oh, yeah, definitely.
0: During a recession, labor's cheap because people are just, hey, you know what? I can't feed my family. I need a job. And I just want to work for some company that's going someplace. But to what you said, Craig, if you consider the aspect of what Microsoft and Disney has done over the years and what small business owners and entrepreneurs need to do, it needs to be similar behavior. A lot of times, small businesses shut down also. Entrepreneurs give up because it didn't work. They think the business model didn't work, so they give up. All right. But the key thing is that we all need to think about the longevity. How do we plan beyond a 5-year strategy? How do you strategize beyond 10 years, 20 years? How do you pass
1: strong leadership?
0: Yes, exactly. How do you pass that legacy on to people that are working for you? How do you build the rapport so that people join the company and really aspire to the vision of the company and where it's going? And the most important goal is finding a passion.
1: Oh yeah, that's super important, passion. You gotta have
0: both of you chime in on.
1: You gotta have passion.
2: Yeah, passion is a big one.
0: Yeah, finding a passion. And think about my personal story, all right? Many of you who've been in the business briefing room know that I've been in technology for 31 years, all right? How would I survive in that type of industry if it weren't a passion? Think about that. I'd be kind of miserable.
1: Right. Oh, yeah, definitely. Mm-hmm. Yeah, and, you know, my passion has always been network marketing. Like, it's always been, and to help people.
0: Yeah.
1: So, you know, you got to have that passion there, your why, the whole deal. Like, I truly believe if you don't have a passion for what you're doing, you shouldn't be doing.
0: Yeah, that's right. Exactly. It kind of goes along with your why should make you cry, right?
1: It kills your mindset.
0: Yeah.
1: Like if you go to work every day and you hate what you do, it's going to kill your mindset.
0: Yep, it does.
1: It's going to make you miserable, depressed. You're going to have anxiety. Like, you got to love what you do.
0: Yeah. Talk a little bit about that, Stephen. What's your passion and kind of really, you know, what do you want to see in today's workplace? All right. In the business world, what do you want to see occur?
2: I want to see passion. I want to see productivity, that people like doing their job. People who love doing their job and making money, and also it's making money out of their dream.
0: Yeah.
2: And it's an important thing. If you have a passion about a certain thing or a certain topic of where your job is, if you have a passion, you like it so much, if you want to make money, you're going to have that passion to pursue it.
0: Yeah. And a lot of times it becomes not even about the money at that time. All right. Because to be honest with you, yeah, you need money to survive. All right. But a lot of times your passion is really the reason why you do it. It's not because you're receiving such a big compensation plan that you can't turn it down. Obviously, compensation does help economically, mm-hmm. right? But the key thing is that I've seen people and witnessed people who have really worked in industries that I was like, so why do you stay doing that? And it's because they really like what they do.
2: Yeah, they do.
0: Right? So that's an important aspect of what we're we're trying to drive here on the Business Briefing Room is that you start to actually work with a network of people. And I'm going to use the network term at this point because we're going to shift into that to where people actually start to understand the importance of networking. All right. It's a fundamental aspect of where we're going in this discussion. All right. So let's go into the, we're going to touch briefly, lightly on the last few questions before we pivot. This is going to be really kind of a speed round type of thing, but I want the audience to actually pay attention to the event that's going to be published on Facebook. And basically, you create the discussion forum. You know, we'll be there to kind of facilitate and to help and to actually answer if you have questions additionally, other than the ones that are answered here. But we want to help you kind of develop kind of a mindset and a thought process behind the future of small business development and entrepreneurship. So the next question, what do you plan to implement in the current recession that will catapult your business in the next three to five years? All right. So for most of us, fundamentally, what do you think, Stephen? What should you implement right now?
2: Right now, I'm just trying to plan.
0: Hey, there you go. Planning. That's what. Wow, you said the word.
2: Well, there's a lot of things I'm planning right now, as you well know, as we have been discussing for the past several months.
0: Yep.
2: And ministry is one of them.
0: Yep.
2: IT is another.
0: Yep.
2: And also, excuse me, podcasting and video is another.
0: Yeah.
2: And right now I'm planning to put things together for the men's evangelical revival and the conference.
0: Yeah.
2: Right now, excuse me, right now is the time is getting finances straight and also getting the bank account for the ministry together, putting together for donations and so on and so forth, planning to have what guest speakers you're going to have and what things that need to be put on paper and how many people you need to communicate with to get it going.
0: Right. So the planning aspect is very, very important because you can't just do these things. A lot of people really feel like, oh, I can just jump right in and do it. Well,
2: can't do it. It doesn't work that way.
0: Yeah.
1: But the issue with doing multiple things is if you have diversity in revenue all at the same time, you're spreading your energy out to many things. Your energy is not all into one thing. And it's going to take you a lot longer. So it really should be one at a time.
0: Yeah.
1: You build one stream, then you, and you get a residual income from that. Or I don't know if I can say residual on here.
0: Yeah.
2: People will set themselves thin doing that. That's so, why they're not successful.
0: Yeah.
1: It's like if you were trying to, like I used to be a painter. So if you were painting the house, you wouldn't paint five different houses at the same time.
2: Mm-hmm. Yeah, like, you're right.
1: You would just finish one at a time, right?
0: Yes.
2: Yeah.
1: So, you know, that's my thought on planning, because you got to be one at a time. So, and my last network marketing company, I found that to be an issue because, like, they had so many new silver things, you know, going on. Like, they had 10 different divisions. Like it's too much.
0: Right.
1: You got to focus on one thing at a time and build it.
0: That overwhelms your audience, right? So your audience is thinking, okay, I want to focus on this one thing. And when you give them five different things, like you gave the analogy of painting five different houses at the same time, that's a really good analogy. I like that one.
2: Wow.
0: That's super huge.
1: But you can't give your energy to, like, you got 100% energy. You can't give 25% to 40%.
0: Yeah, that's very true.
1: Because you'll get nowhere.
0: You're focused on what I need also, right? Yeah, that's very true. Oh, my goodness, that's a good one. So that's a really big one right there. I'm really hoping that our listening audience is really taking this in. Plan. All right. Plan to actually do what you're getting ready to do and make sure that you do so in singularity that actually gives 100% of your attention and focus to the active plan that you're working on. So, all right.
1: Yeah, it drives me nuts when people talk about multiple streams of income and they want to build at the same time. Like, I'm like,
0: that's a really good point, Craig. Generally, what I know people do is they develop multiple streams of income one at a time. They go, and then when all the streams are working, and I think that's where the confusion comes in, right? Because
1: exactly.

0: actually create multiple streams of income and doing it all simultaneously. And that's really difficult.
1: You wear
0: Right.
1: out by the
0: But if you have a plan, here's the important thing. If you have a plan for how you're going to develop multiple streams of income, all right, and you're doing so in singularity, you're stepping through each plan, and then when the stream of income is fully functional, then you move on to the next plan. You can develop multiple plans, I believe, because they may have a correlation. There may be a similar formula or something like that that apply to each, right? You can develop the plans that way, but you can't operate them that way. That's like suicide.
1: right. And another thing I want to jump on about that is once you have your plan, you got to create a system that works.
0: Right,
1: Like
0: exactly.
1: without a system, there's no, because the whole idea is for when you start a business to have time freedom, right?
0: Right.
1: So you got to have a system to where it's duplicatable,
0: Yes, very much so.
1: and you can hand it off to your employees, and they can follow a system,
0: Yeah.
1: or your business partners, or whoever you're gonna, whatever field you're gonna be in. It's super important.
0: Very important. That is great. So that leads us into the next question. All right. So planning first. All right. Then what does ESBI stand for? All right. So this speaks to the mindset again. All right. Of people. All right. And I'm just going to go ahead and give that answer because I want the listening audience to understand not just the terminology. This is more of a terminology question. All right, but I want people to understand the mindset behind each one. All right. The ESBI model is specifically one that's mentioned in the business briefing room that actually talks about an employment, self-employment, business owner, and innovator entrepreneur model. Okay. It's a quadrant. All right. And basically, the quadrant kind of simulates or is representative of your income, the type of income that you receive, not necessarily of your income, but the type of income you receive. The top half of the quadrant, the ES part, is generally an income that is linear. All right. It is basically a very linear financial strategy where you trade time for dollars. That's basically what that top half of the quadrant means. The bottom half of the quadrant, the business owner, innovator, entrepreneurship model, is where you generate passive in income. That is automated income that just flows into your bank account. So, with that, I want you guys to think about that question and what that means. What it means to have linear income and what it means to have passive income. So that divides the top half of the quadrant and the bottom half of the quadrant. They're two different mindsets entirely. All right. Think about that. All right. And then the next question that I'm just going to touch on briefly because I kind of already did is what does your location in the cash flow quadrant say about your mindset toward business? All right. And this is very important because those two questions go together. All right. So think about the mindset. The listening audience here, this is mainly for you. Think about the mindset behind the top half of the quadrant and what you're doing right now in business. Apply this to yourself. All right. And then the bottom half of the quadrant, what you can do in your business to generate passive income. What does that look like? All right. All right. So let's move on. And I want both of you to kind of chime in on the next question. What type of training is necessary to condition the next generation of entrepreneurs? This is still, again, really heading toward our discussion on networking, right? What do you think, Stephen? Chime in first. What do you think is the training that's necessary for the next generation of entrepreneurs? What do you think they need?
1: First of all, they need to be trained what the company is all about and how.

0: the companies training people, and also how to parrot that when they take off in their own business.
1: So that duplication aspect is very, very important in what we're getting ready to talk about next. The aspect that they need to duplicate is very important for one reason and one, well, several reasons, but let's get to the heart of one. You want to replace yourself. If you're the business owner, how are you going to replace yourself?
2: Systems.
1: Right, exactly.
2: Good system, and you also need to build your company's skill set. Like, if you don't have skill set, like, you can have phenomenal mindset, but if you don't merge that with your skills that you've developed,
1: yep,
2: and keep developing, you need to keep developing skills.
1: Yes.
2: Because the business world is changing rapidly, super fast.
1: Yeah.
2: And with AI, and like, you got to be on top with AI because that's going to be a big part of business.
1: Yeah, it is.
2: And the skill sets within that, I think, my value grows.
1: Yeah.
2: So, skill set and developing a good mindset as well, because you need a good mindset in business.
1: Yep.
2: Because owning a business is not easy.
1: Mm-mm.
2: Like, it's hard.
1: Mm-hmm.
2: I won't say, like, you can't just go into buy a million dollar business and think you're gonna run it. You gotta have skills. You gotta have a good mindset. You gotta have a good system.
1: Yep.
2: You gotta have all that.
1: Yep.
2: And good leadership. Like, you gotta be a good leader. You have to have all those qualities.
1: I want to speak to the leadership part, because the leadership part is what we're also kind of going to talk about here later on. The power of influence is really important in today's world, because people just want to do what they want to do, and they don't really want to follow a roadmap.
0: Mm-hmm.
1: But it's important.
2: <That's true. laughs>
1: Okay. It's important to really influence them positively to follow the roadmap, the system that Craig is talking about. The system will actually keep you on track. If you get off of the system, then you're creating your own, you're creating your own business model, right? Because you're not following a system. The system is a guideline. It is a roadmap for your success. All right. So that's that one. So to recap a little bit on that, training, what type of training, mindset, skill set, duplication, those are all really positive things. Leadership, those are all positive things for how we need to train young entrepreneurs. Okay, so we're going to get into the heart of this now. This is going to get good. The last question that I'm going to ask in terms of just the prior segments of the business briefing room is this next question. Explain the phrase working hard or hardly working. I know that a lot of us work really, really super hard at our jobs. Okay. But why do you think that phrase came up? Working hard or hardly working, what does that say about us? Stephen, what do you think?
0: I've heard that term more than once. It's that, are you working on something or are you hardly working on it? Are you truly going anywhere with it?
1: Right. But what do you think it means? What do you think, why do people ask that question? There's a specific reason. I think that reason, it's loaded. It's a loaded question, to be honest with you.
0: It is a very loaded question.
1: It is. All right. Because a lot of times, Craig, if you're available, what do you think? Why would someone ask that question? Are you working hard or hardly working? What do you think? You're on mute, Craig, I think.
2: I don't know. I got it's kind of like you're either working hard or you're being lazy.
1: Mm-hmm. Yeah.
2: It's pretty self-explanatory.
1: Yeah. But here's what came about with a discussion that I had with someone recently about that phrase.
2: But can I add one thing to it real quick?
1: I'm sorry?
2: Can I add one thing to
1: it? Oh, yeah, sure.
2: I wouldn't want either. I'd rather work smart.
1: Yes.
0: Work smart, not hard.
1: But yeah, that's what they're trying to find out, though. What they're trying to find out in that question is, if you say you're working hard, that means you're not working smart.
2: Exactly.
1: Okay. If you say, well, I'm hardly working. My work is positive. I'm going in a positive direction. I'm doing great with regard to my work. All right. That kind of gives the impression that you have an efficiency model behind your work. All right. Which means you're working smart. You're working efficient. All right. Hardly working is not really the way to phrase that. But a lot of times, if you say, man, I'm working hard, then they automatically think that you're not working smart and that you don't have an efficiency model behind your work.
2: Exactly.
1: All right. So it's really important to kind of understand mindsets here. This is the reason why some of these questions, what they're meant to do is they're meant to provoke thought. This is the thought generation, all right? AI is thinking for us. We have to be careful with that because AI could make really incorrect decisions for us.
0: Yep.
1: Okay.
2: That's why you got to be super nice to it.
1: Yes, exactly.
2: Please and thank you.
0: Right. Sometimes I like to take AI and punch it in the face.
1: Yeah. All right. So in the last segment here of this particular episode, we have arrived at the direction that the rest of the book is going to focus on. A lot of times we want to operate solo. We want to operate in our own doldrum, in our own chamber. You know, we're in our solo chamber and we're doing nothing that has any type of external influence. But let's just face it. A lot of the companies that have started, they started because they had some sort of business model that impacted the public. They impacted a large group of people. I mentioned Microsoft earlier. Microsoft, their goal at the beginning, and think about how that goal has played into today's environment. Their goal was to have a computer in every household.
0: Mm-hmm.
1: That was their goal. Think about where we are today.
0: Mm-hmm.
2: Yeah, and going back to the AI thing, if it weren't for Microsoft, you probably wouldn't have AI.
1: Yeah, see?
2: Like, technology is just, it keeps on excelling. So, you know.
1: Yeah, that's just where we're going. But if you really look at technology, all right, in where we're going, the network marketing space, let's start to go into that, because the network marketing space, a lot of times, in it, even in of itself, there has been in the past lack of automation. All right. So people that are in network marketing would actually argue that they are working hard because they have to keep track of spreadsheets. They have to keep track of long lists of customers, 200 and 300 and 500 customers. Some of them have millions of customers. All right. If there's no automation in place, how are you going to be able to manage that type of workload?
2: It goes back to systems.
1: There you go.
2: You got to have a good system.
1: There you go.
2: And you got to have good leadership. You have to have a good onboarding system. Like, mm-hmm. that's why I went to my current company, because their onboarding system is phenomenal. Like, a child could do it. it's insane. It really is.
1: That is really good. Steven, what do you think? The business model that's created more millionaires, we're talking about network marketing, right?
0: Mm-hmm.
1: So why do you think network marketing is so important in today's world in light of the workforce and the economy? Why do you think it's important for that?
0: remember the days before network marketing ever came? It was always so slow to get it through.
1: Yeah.
0: Like snail mail.
1: Yeah.
0: And it took several days to get to the person, and it took several more days, maybe a year, before it was completed.
1: Yeah, that's right.
2: Well, I'd like to add to that. Network marketing has always been around. It was a different form. Like Amway, when it first started, that was network marketing. You networked with people. Avon, you know, yep. All them.
1: Yep.
2: Now it's really excelled where it's online. If you have a phone, you can do it from anywhere.
1: Yeah.
2: Pretty much, and it's all direct mail, like direct sales, and you don't have to stock. You don't have to stockpile any products. That's amazing. Like that was a huge thing. Way back in the day.
1: That's right.
2: And
0: that is right.
2: Companies, the reason that they use network marketing is because they can get their product out to the masses, and they can use they discovered they can use people to sell their product, like in social marketing. Like, you got people that can just sell products and make money.
1: Yeah. That's important because not everything you buy in the grocery store is good quality.
2: And the companies, you know, they by creating network marketing companies to sell their products, they're taking out the middleman. They don't have to stock product anymore. Their advertisement is out of the picture because they have people doing it for them, word of mouth.
1: Right. So, Stephen, the answer is word of mouth. Word of mouth, the key thing is you can do a lot with word of mouth, okay? Because that's how a lot of people get started, is word of mouth, okay?
0: Word of mouth has been the most powerful thing over the years, and it's still good today.
1: It is. It really is. Even with all the technology that we have and that we utilize, if you really think about getting started with word of mouth, then you can actually build your initial team, and that team can go out and build other teams. And before you know it, you have over 100 people.
0: Exactly.
1: All right. But what I think Craig is referring to is the fact that the technology of business meetings like Zoom and like WebEx and things like that is how people are connecting a larger market.
0: True.
2: Going live on social networks.
1: Yep.
2: Like, there's so much you can do now to, like, it's easy to build a bit. Well, not, I shouldn't say easy to build a business because it's weird right now.
1: Yeah.
2: So, but it's easier, I should say, but it's hard at the same time.
1: Right.
2: And as you know, being,
1: that's right.
2: You know, being an entrepreneur, you put a ton of work in at the beginning, and the benefits don't come until later on.
1: Yes.
2: So you gotta have that work ethic, you know, to push through.
1: I'm glad you mentioned that, though. All right, because to really humanize it to a certain extent, not everything is automation.
0: No. Mm-hmm.
1: And so to basically humanize it, a lot of the people that front loaded the work, developed the team, and now have a massive team are able to actually witness the effects of that duplication model much sooner than those that didn't front load the work and put in a whole lot of work at the beginning. It takes a lot of work to develop a team at the beginning. I'm working with somebody right now who's having a rough time developing and maintaining teams. And it is, it's a bit of work.
2: It all comes back to systems, though.
1: Yeah.
2: You gotta have a good system so it's simple enough to where people can follow it and you gotta have a good support system. Like, if you don't have a good support system, then, you know, you fall off the wayside.
1: Correct.
2: it's happened to me and other companies I've been in. Like, I didn't have a good support system, and you know, it fell apart.
1: Yeah. So we want to help steer people here on the radio station, RDMD2 Radio. We want to help steer people in a very positive direction. The reason why Craig is here is because Craig has been involved in network marketing for a fairly long time. All right. And I've been involved for quite a while too. I got into network marketing in 2009. And so my network marketing experience team of people here that participate in the business briefing room is pretty extensive. And we're glad to have each and every one of you who have participated in the past, even with the business briefing room, and those that will join us again in the future. Many of our participants were not available for today's call, but that's okay. We continued on anyway, because the important topic right now is network marketing. And with so many people in the workplace, what we've got to give them a perspective on is how you can network or affiliate different products. All right. And it all starts with your passion and finding a common need in the consumer. I'm going to explain this to a certain extent, but I want everyone listening to understand. And obviously, with Craig and Steven here, we're going to have a discussion a little bit more to help make this more understandable to the listening audience. Network marketing, you can affiliate any product. I mean anything. All right. Today, some of the most common affiliate products are health and wellness products. Those are very, very useful products. And the reason why is because
2: $1 million business.
1: Yeah. And they don't offer those same products in stores. You can't buy them in stores. People are missing nutrients. They're working hard 9 to 5, sitting at their computers at home, by the way, at this point, and they don't get up and they don't walk and they don't do it. They order Amazon food in. They may not be getting all the nutrition that they need daily. Then, in cooperation with that, they're not getting all the exercise they need. So we have to encourage people to subscribe to these health and wellness products. Okay. So, Craig, talk about the importance of what I just said with regard to health and wellness product offerings, and why it's important for people to understand what's offered in network marketing concepts versus the consumer mainstream market.
2: Well, with network marketing companies, most network marketing companies, because they're not all the same. Right. They have a big science behind them, and they're very transparent about what's in the products. You go to a grocery store and buy a cheaper product, and you don't know what you're getting. Yeah, there's all these big words, and they don't explain what's in it. I have a tendency to research what's in it. Like, I would never buy General Mills cereal. Like, it's bad.
1: Yeah.
2: I won't go into detail, but you know. So you really pay for what you get.
1: Yeah.
2: You pay for what you get. You know, network marketing products may be a little bit more pricey than in stores, mm-hmm. but you're getting quality products, and it's researched. And especially if it's a product in Canada, mm-hmm. per se, because they have strict protocols on, because they have to approve it in Canada. They're one of the few countries that they have to approve a health and wellness product.
1: Yeah.
2: You can actually say what it does.
1: That's good.
2: Whereas, you know, other countries don't do that.
1: Yeah, I know it's lax,
2: and
1: the FDA doesn't. Yeesh.
2: Now, yeah, it's just it's crazy. It's just crazy how the just they make me really mad sometimes.
1: Yeah.
2: All the regulations put on, but if you really think about it, it's good they put the regulations there because then they put them on the pharmaceutical products, and the problem there is that they list all the side effects. Oh, you could end up cancer. Oh, you could die of this.
1: Wow.
2: And nobody cares.
1: Hmm.
2: They'll still take the products.
1: So you're saying the transparency is the important element here, right? The
2: exactly
1: is
2: exactly
1: the fact that they tell.
2: So with network marketing companies, they're very transparent about, especially my company and the company I was with before. They were very, very transparent about what was in their products.
1: Wow.
2: They actually give a science behind it, and are that you can look at in the back office and tells you what's exactly in it, and the science study behind it is phenomenal. Like, because the pharmaceutical company won't do that. Like, or you buy vitamins from Walmart, they're not going to give you that information.
1: Well, the other thing too is a lot of the consumables that are in the mainstream market, they contain a lot of filler and things like that that are not really, they don't really need to be there, but because they're actually selling a product on the open market, they add those things in there just to actually add weight and volume and other things that are not necessary. A lot of times what I found with particularly network marketing companies is the product is just actually healthier based on the amount of nutritional supplemental components that are in the product.
2: Oh, exactly. Yeah, exactly.
1: Stephen, what's your thought on that? Because I know that you've participated and you've also consumed certain products. With regard to health and wellness products specifically, what did you think about those products?
2: I can, while we're waiting for him, I can add one more thing.
1: Okay.
2: Yeah. I used to get sick all the time from just taking, health and wellness products from, Walmart. I was still getting sick. But since I've been taking products from, network marketing companies, products I like, I haven't been sick for 9 years.
1: Hmm.
2: All through, the pandemic, I wasn't sick at all.
1: Wow. Yeah, Stephen has a similar story. That's the reason why I was trying to bring him on. Even when I had COVID, one of the things that I think really started to actually take effect, because COVID, for me, I think I was exposed to COVID like 3 times, which is the reason why I was so sick and for so long. But the good thing about that was that there were a lot of network marketing products that I was taking during that time that actually helped with my recovery. A lot of immunity products, immunity building products, because I mean, the doctor recommended that I take antibiotics, and I took it for 3 days because I felt like, that was my only choice or recourse at the time. I didn't know it was COVID. We didn't know it was COVID. The doctors didn't know it was COVID either. And obviously, when the information came out in late March, early April in 2020 about what COVID symptoms were, then obviously we found out what I had, right? It was COVID. But the key thing is that because I was taking those products, and I let that antibiotic, work through my system for a little bit. And then I switched back to, over the next following weeks, I switched back to taking the immunity products that I was taking. And it did wonders for me. My recovery factored in very, very well after that. So that's the important part. I want to summarize this segment, though, in terms of our listening audience and really getting into network marketing. You've heard some of the things that we've discussed here about network marketing and how important it is for you to understand the future of business development. And I believe that a lot of it will have many of the network marketing concepts that we've discussed on this call. But as I said earlier, you can affiliate just about anything has some sort of model of affiliate or network marketing. One of the things that I want you to kind of think about today, if you're listening to this podcast, is the travel industry is recovering, and this time it doesn't have the effect that it had in 2020 where travel was shut down. A lot of people are starting to travel again, and there's huge network marketing concepts out there with regard to travel packages. I want you to think about that. This is this is a time of entrepreneurship. This is a time that we really need to inspire people to actually look at these opportunities if they're out of work and they're trying to feed their family. Another network marketing concept that actually isn't quite classified as network marketing, but it is something that will help families get over the financial hump if they're out of work, and that is Amazon Flex. Amazon Flex is a delivery model for people that actually just, it's a simple thing. You download an app, you create a profile, you deliver packages to someone's door. All right. I've had a great time doing it. I've actually shaken hands with people that I've placed packages on their doorstep. It's great, you know, putting faces to names. I use my business as the model, so I don't use my individual self. I use my business name. So people know me as Red Fox DMD. That's what they know me as, my business name. All right. So, but when they look up that business name, they start to realize what I have. And that's really important, all right, because we really need to be out there. And for as many people that I've touched, delivered packages to, well over 8,000 packages to date, you know, it's been a great experience for me. But
2: you branded yourself.
1: Yes, exactly.
0: You sure did.
2: That's important. Especially in network marketing, it's super important to brand yourself. That is the key, one of the keys to success in network marketing. And there's three different. I could go deep into this, but we don't have time. But you know, there's three different platforms that you use. If you want to brand yourself, that's Instagram.
1: Yeah.
2: You want to sell products. Yeah, that's Facebook.
1: It's important to do that. So basically what I want to do with you, Craig, specifically is we'll do a separate segment and we'll actually talk about specifically what you have in terms of network marketing companies and what you're working with right now. Okay. Because that's really important. It's another opportunity. You'll be an on-air, you know, interview with you directly. We'll have you on, and our listening audience should look for that. Craig Fioravanti has been in network marketing space for many, many years, double-digit years. We want to bring you in and really kind of get you on air with regard to Global Community Radio, RDMD2 Radio. We are a member of the Global Community Radio Network. We are RDMD2 Radio. You can look us up. We're there. We're in the list. All right. So it has been a great year so far. It has been work, but the business briefing room will continue. We're going to go into season two, and we're going to go into aspects of network and affiliate marketing as it is today. All right. So we want to thank you for joining the business briefing room today. This has been episode 7 of the business briefing room, a summarization of basically chapters 1 through 6 of the book of the business of the 21st century book written by Robert Kiyosaki. We hope you have a great day and continue listening to RDMD2 Radio. It's just getting better and better. Have a great day.

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1: Well, I spent a lot of time in the beginning of the book talking about the number of people, as an example, who are unhappy with how they're spending their full-time workout, right? The fact that the book was initially going to be called 7 Million Minutes, because that's the number of minutes from the time you graduate college to the time you're retired at the assumed age of 65. What will you do with those 7 million minutes? How will you not be one of the, you know, 4 to 6 out of 10 people sitting on the highway who are not happy with where they're going this morning, right? I even say to folks when I'm talking about it, like, just when you, next time you're sitting in highway rush hour traffic, just count the cars around you. Count off 10 of them and then count, well, about 6 of those folks are not happy about what they're going to do today.
2: 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As a child growing up in North Philadelphia, Russo didn't know what he wanted to do with his life, but he did know he wanted to be successful. Going through challenges and encountering roadblocks and obstacles, he finally figured it out. In his book, Success on Your Own Terms, he writes, "It wasn't easy, but its persistence resulted in dramatic personal and professional success. While the book can be helpful for everyone, he says his target audience is young people, especially those who come from humble beginnings and find it difficult to see a way out. He wants to show people from the hood that you don't have to be a rapper, basketball player, or sell drugs to make it." I'm Johnny O'Hanson Jr., and welcome to another edition of In Black America. On this week's program, Success on Your Own Terms, 6 Promises to Fire Up Your Passion, Ignite Your Career, and Create an Amazing Life, with James Russo Sr., In Black America.
1: I open up talking about this pursuit of passion and purpose and really trying to make the business case for it, right? And then walk you through these promises, starting with, you know, the promise to yourself to pursue your passion and purpose. Make a promise. And promises are different from resolutions, right? Resolutions come and go. When you make promises, you tend to take them very seriously. And so I'm asking the person to engage in making a promise to themselves and these other promises, and then end with the 6th of showing someone else how to do it. Why? Because when we teach someone else to do something, we tend to also up our accountability. We want to make sure we're on it. I want to just tell you and not be doing it myself. And it helps me retain it. And so when people walk away from it, if nothing else, I hope they are bought into, I do need to pursue my passion and purpose. I think it's important. And I'm going to at least do these 2 or 3 things to stay on that journey.
2: They say it's not where you come from, but where you're going. James Russo had a good idea where he wanted to go. The problem was how to get there. He struggled to get it right, then finally discovered a path that truly worked. 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Through his personal and professional stories, lessons, setbacks, and triumphs, he revealed new possibilities in an inspiring blend of smart strategies, hard work, and willingness to connect to help others. 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
1: Well, you know, North Philly was tough back then. Athens Butler was considered at that time, man, the drug capital of the world, at least the United States. And I was one of those kids, I think, not unlike many, that had a rough childhood trying to figure it out and saw my father as a superhero. You know, he was an insurance man riding around collecting premiums with that green bar paper. And unfortunately, just never felt validated, right? Just never felt like I was doing good enough to kind of earn that validation in his eyes. So I struggled a lot through my youth, but, you know, I had good times too, but struggled a lot.
2: Brothers and sisters?
1: One brother. He is about 16 years younger than me. Yeah, one brother.
2: Talk to us, it's an interesting part of the book that before you got into what you initially wrote about, talk about some of the challenges of navigating young life in Philadelphia.
1: Yeah, well, you know, I struggled with a couple things, right? So one, not unlike many, I was trying to grow up and start to be a rapper or a DJ and things like that, and you know, couldn't figure out how to get the money up. My mom had said, "Listen, I'm not going to keep funding your hobbies. One week you want to do this, another week you're going to do that. You have to learn how to do it yourself." And actually, it's one of the best things that happened to me because it forced me to get a summer job, working that whole summer to buy a turntable or so, right? And mm-hmm. I didn't even have enough money for the needle, but mm-hmm. it taught me some good discipline. So that's one part. I think the other part was, you know, running the streets, trying to figure out where you fit. I think sometimes if you don't have a tribe, so to speak, you don't know exactly where you fit, and your uniqueness should not become something that makes you feel separate and apart, you know. But I didn't know that then, you know, in my teens. And I think the third thing was, you know, really, man, watching my parents get divorced. You know, when they got divorced, you know, I grew up in a home where my dad was a pastor, and watch him kind of decline from that and start doing other things. And when they got divorced, it was rattling for me. And literally, man, in high school, during that first quarter, one day I came home from school, he didn't come home. I had went to move with him, still seeking and chasing that validation. I mean, one day I come from school, John, he doesn't come home. A second day passes, he doesn't come home. A third day passes, he doesn't come home. I say, well, let me take my after-school job and try to do it full-time and take care of this home that my grandmother and I were living in with him. And obviously, I failed. I wasn't making enough income to pay mortgage and all utilities and whatnot. And that was, you know, to me, the start of a rough season missing him, you know what I mean? And he had disappeared for quite a while, and, you know, there's more I could tell you, but I would just say those are two or three things that jump out at me in terms of the rough spots.
2: I found it interesting when you initially went off to college and then found out the money wasn't there for you to continue your college education. That kind of put a pivotal point in your life, in your young life, that led you to what you're doing now.
1: Yeah, you know, I went to Temple, which is in the city of Philadelphia, mm-hmm. you know, so after that happens, my father disappears, I moved back home with my mom. I said, you know, I got to go back to school. I was failing. Mm-hmm, so mm-hmm. I had to turn those grades around. I was fortunate enough to become one of the most recognized students in the city in terms of turning my grades from where they were to right. on the positive side, and went to go to Temple University. Went there on day two, they called me down to the bursar's office and said, your financial aid did not go through. Mm. And, man, I mean, to have to leave something you're pursuing. I was going for a communications degree. I wanted to be in radio. I had, you know, doing my senior project, went and interviewed Doug Henderson at WDAS and did all that work. And to be booted out and then to talk with my mom about the problem of you make not enough to get to have the credit for loans, but just too much not to get any grants. So you're in this tight sliver of no one. We'll give you any assistance. And so I walked away from that and just figured out, John, how to start working. So I just worked a number of jobs and was fortunate enough to finally get to Chase and start that career there and, you know, make a lot of moves while I was there. I did go back and finish my right. undergrad at the tender age of 34.
2: I understand. So what led you to write this book?
1: You know, mentoring people. While I was at Chase, I found myself mentoring a lot of people. I believe to whom much is given, much is required. So mm-hmm. anyone who wanted to, you know, learn from me or thought they could learn from me, I would mentor them. And my assistant says to me, man, I can't get any more time on your calendar. So I said, oh, well, I got to eat. So breakfast, lunch, whatever. mm-hmm. And doing that, John, I just started taking some notes of, wow, I think this could be, you know, something I want to make sure I repeat and, you know, be a little bit more intentional when I'm giving advice. And the next thing I know, John, I got a Word document about 50 pages. And so I'm having lunch one day. Fast forward, I'm working at Allstate out in Chicago. I'm having lunch with a gentleman named Billy Dexter, who's a great friend. And I'm telling him about these 50 pages and whatnot. He said, I think it's a book. Mm-hmm. Nah, it's not a book, man. That's just some notes on, you know, what I would tell people from my experience. He said, no, I think it's a book. You mind if I show it to a book coach? I know. I said, sure. He showed it to the book coach. She calls me and said, this is a book. I said, nah, not a book. Had the same conversation. She said, you mind if I share with an agent? Sure. The agent says, this is a book. You mind if I pitch it? And he went and pitched it and came back probably 2-3 weeks later with two potential book deals.
2: Now, I always had this question when people do write books, why do they start a particular book with what they started with? So why shift from drift as the beginning of your narrative?
1: I think, to be intentional, you know, the first third of my book is, I believe, about honing in on passion and purpose. And to me, it was, you know, we can all have something that we're really passionate about or understand that we're constructed to do when we're youth, right? It's like we're as unique as our fingerprints. The fact that government officials and authorities use a fingerprint to identify you says a lot. And we have that same uniqueness within us. And as youth, as children, we feel like we know exactly what we're supposed to do. But at some point, somebody interrupts us and says, well, that's sweet, but you have to earn an income. And just like that, it's assumed that what we are created to do and feel we're created to do versus producing an income are mutually exclusive. And so I spent a lot of time in the beginning of the book talking about the number of people, as an example, who are unhappy with how they're spending their full-time work hours, right? The fact that the book was initially going to be called 7 Million Minutes, because that's the number of minutes from the time you graduate college to the time you'll retire at the assumed age of 65. What will you do with those 7 million minutes? How will you not be one of the, you know, 4 to 6 out of 10 people sitting on the highway who are not happy with where they're going this morning, right? I even say to folks when I'm talking about it, like, just when you, next time you're sitting in highway rush hour traffic, just count the cars around you. Count off 10 of them and then count, well, about 6 of those folks are not happy about what they're going to do today. And so that's why I start the book that way.
2: And how did you go about finding your happiness, since you talked about one of those 6 people?
1: Yeah, pursuing my passion and purpose, right? Figuring out what God has uniquely created to me to do, stopping and inventorying my talents and gifts, and we all have them, but sometimes we don't inventory them, and then saying, okay, if that's what I'm created to do, how do I lean more into that? I mean, it's like anything else we have, you still have to nurture it to make it better. And so I started on a journey, I would say consciously, late 2000s, of saying, I need to get to my purpose work, which I knew was helping other people reach their potential. How do I go back and help, you know, young Jameses, if you will, right? Figure it out earlier and not have some of the mistakes I make, to actually believe in themselves. And what I was saying, kind of the 2023 dialogue, how to not fall into hopelessness. Recent surveys say 45% of our youth have self-declared they are hopeless. That is a staggering statistic in terms of the state of our youth.
2: I found it interesting that I'm going to jump back and forth in the book, because there's no way we can cover extensively what you wrote about. But I found it interesting when you had the conversation, I don't know, with the CEO at Chase or the other bank prior to Chase, when he asked you, why do you work so hard at such a young age? Talk to us, the audience, about your intentions of why you were doing what you were doing at that time.
1: Yeah, it was Skip Shainholz at Wilmington Savings Fund Society, great mentor.
2: Yeah.
1: And I had a chance to be with him in an event. And he said, yeah, why you work so hard at this age? And I said, you know, I just want to be able to go back into the hood where I came from, driving a nice car and the outfit to go with it, but show them that it could be done a different way. We were all under the belief, many of us, I shouldn't say all, most of us felt like that unless you had a great jump shot, ran the ball well down the field, or were holding the microphone and rapping, you weren't going to make it. And I wanted to show that you could do quote unquote normal things and still achieve. And at that time, that was my barometer of achievement, you know, at that time.
2: Talk to us about building a network. I found that interesting, that most people don't really think about the people around them or the people they come in contact with to be mentors or be a part of that inner circle that make them who they are, or to get them where they're trying to go.
1: Yeah, my man Billy Dexter says it best. I mean, networking, I think the misnomer is, you know, you're going into this work effort and work mode to, you know, collect phone numbers and email addresses and make it transactional versus just go to give. Go to give the gifts and talents you have. And so I found out one of the hard ways when I was trying to find a new job inside of JPMorgan Chase. I said, well, I think everyone knows me, so this shouldn't be too difficult to move from the staffing side to the revenue side.
2: Right.
1: And I found I was wrong. I had not nurtured relationships and done some of the things outside of my space. And so I really learned to go out and spend some time with people, to talk to them about what they're interested about. And when the time allows, hopefully they'll ask me what I'm interested in. Right. And finding synergies and great relationships and kind of iron sharpened iron type relationships. Yeah, I found I've John, I found it to be one of the most invaluable things I would tell anyone to do.
2: You're listening to In Black America with John L. Hansen Jr. We'll be back with more of our conversation in just a moment. If you're just joining us, I'm John L. Hansen Jr., and you're listening to In Black America from KUT Radio. And we speak with James Russo, Sr., founder and CEO of CoreLink Solutions, president of Legal Shield Business Solution, author of Success on Your Own Terms, Six Promises to Fire Up Your Passion, Ignite Your Career, and Create an Amazing Life. Mr. Russo, talk to us about Me, Inc. I found that chapter real interesting.
1: Yeah. And I'm no longer at Legal Shield. I left Legal Shield in 2018.
2: Okay.
1: So now it's just the CoreLink Solution, the Holy Culture.
2: Thank okay.
1: God for that.
2: We're going to talk about that before we get off the air. Go ahead.
1: Okay. But yeah, Me, Inc. is really adopting the principle of being as serious about your brand and what you're doing as you would another company.
2: Mm-hmm.
1: The things we do in terms of respecting, promoting, and preserving other brands when we walk through the turnstiles. You walk inside a Chase, you're like, oh, the big octagon, we got to protect it, we got to, you know, all these things. Well, you need to do the same thing for yourself. How do you show up? You only get one chance at the first impression. Sorry, I know that's overstated. We all say that. But you also always say, you know, in Joe Pesci language, there's no two yous. There's only one you. And so unless you got a cape in the phone booth, you don't get to be
2: mm-hmm.
1: one way here and then change and be one way there. So your persona online, offline, in different spaces, it all counts. It all matters. It's all being watched. It's all a part of Me Incorporated.
2: Another portion of the book I think needs to be echoed probably every day, all day. The rule of 72. For some reason, we think we're going to live forever and money is just going to keep flowing in, but that's not so the case.
1: That is not the case. One of my favorite rules. Sometimes when we think about economics, we believe that we have not learned enough and we have to talk to a financial advisor. All those things are good, but you can start with some good old simple things. And
2: mm-hmm.
1: so when it comes to your money and where you're going to place it, you can simply take whatever account you're putting it in, the interest number, 6%, 8%, 10%, and divide it into 72. So if it's 10%, you know you need 7.2 years for that money to double. And that's all you're trying to do. So the next time you go and say, well, I can go buy these Jordans or
2: mm-hmm.
1: I can buy, you know, this new car, whatever, just say, okay, what if I took that and put it into this type of account? That $200 becomes $400 in this period of time. Just that level in awareness and thinking through that every now and then can dramatically change how you make decisions.
2: One may not think that individuals have fears. What I found interesting, you had two parts of which you wrote about fear. One with the horses and the other one with being a public speaker. Talk to us, audience, about you overcoming those particular challenges.
1: Yeah, well, the horse one, you know, it's a long story. I'll keep it short and just say I had an incident in New York City where a horse took off on me when I was a kid, and I bounced around on that horse to the fire trucks and whatnot, could back it into a corner and get me off.
2: Mm-hmm.
1: I walked around with a phobia for years and then had an experience at a manager's offsite, and, you know, you always have to do something to bring the team together,
2: right.
1: And that day it was horseback riding.
2: You hang with Barkley.
1: Oh, my God, man. And they pull up this truck with all these horses, and all these horses come off nice and dainty. It was at the All-Star Ranch in Arizona where they hold horses for NBA players and NFL players.
2: Mm-hmm.
1: And the last horse to get off was Barkley, Charles Barkley's horse. And I said, you got to be kidding me, man. This is the most muscular horse I've ever seen in my life. And I decided I was going to do it. I decided I was going to face the fear. I decided that the worst that could happen is I may get thrown off the horse, but I want to face this fear. And so I got up on a horse, and it was one of the worst rides ever, up and down the sides of mountains. The other little horses and the little people were nimble. Me and Barkley were slipping and sliding, but John, I got through it. And when I got through it, I felt so much better about it, not just the individual event,
2: mm-hmm.
1: but that I felt like I created a mental model for myself.
2: Now,
1: the second one.
2: Go ahead.
1: Oh, go ahead. Sorry. Mm. No, I was going to say the second one was shoot, what was the second fear?
2: The second one has to be public speaking.
1: When
2: one of your colleagues and supervisors said you need to get up and start addressing the meetings.
1: Yeah, the public speaking. I was growing as a leader, had a team of, you know, 20, then 40, then 60, then she was about to leave and knew I would assume her role. And so
2: mm-hmm.
1: I was fearful of public speaking. I went to Toastmasters. Okay. Toastmasters taught me a lot of tips, but still, until you come out of the laboratory, John, you know?
2: Right, exactly.
1: So you're hanging out in the lab. And so that day, she was supposed to do the introductions of our key executive that came from New York and kind of host the meeting. All of, you know, hour before the meeting, she quote unquote gets sick and tells me I need to do it. And man, I wanted to act out. What do you mean I need to do it? She's like, well, you're second in command. And so I had to kick off the meeting, lead it, be the host, et cetera. And you may be listening going, oh, that's not a big deal. Listen, I'm a natural introvert. This was not my thing. I was totally uncomfortable. But once again, it was something that catapulted me forward to help think about facing fears.
2: Now, see, I find that a dichotomy because you wanted to go in the radio and now you're an introvert and you can't speak before people. What was going on?
1: Well, I mean, on radio, John, I mean,
2: there's nobody there, but there's nobody there.
1: I could look at a picture I hang in front of me with the personas, right? But no one was there. I mean, when I went and saw Doug Henderson, he was in the room by himself. So
2: I got
1: cool,
2: you. Mm-hmm.
1: You know, so yeah. Yeah.
2: So I thought was interesting, also the whole book is interesting, but your thought of the day. Why was that important and why individuals can use that to propel themselves further on in their career?
1: Yeah, well, it started as I was new at Chase, new with this team. Mm-hmm. We were in a building that was somewhat dilapidated and high walls and cubicles separating everyone. And I said, I had a train ride up to New York every day, 2 hours. I would read something, Stephen Covey books, Lincoln on Leadership. And I said, you know, just send a little excerpt piece, 2 lines, 3 lines. It's from, and I send it out to everyone on that floor, 50 people. People were opening it, and I could hear them roll their chair out from their desk and talk to the person next to them and say, it's kind of interesting, don't you think? Or be in the coffee room. That's kind of interesting. It's an interesting thought. And so I said, well, let me do it again. And what I found was, John, it just created some conversation about a positive note, about something that makes you go like, what was it? My boy used to have the night shows. Things that make you go, right? You know,
2: Arsenio Hall, right?
1: Mm-hmm. Just something that makes you go, let me ponder that. Let me think about that. That could help me. And what I also found, not expecting this, was as I had teams then over time that I was responsible for that weren't physically located with me, it was a way to stay connected to them. My team in Houston, my team in Newark, New Jersey, to send it out every day to 100, 150 people. Then when I would come to that location, they felt like they knew me. They felt like they had a connection because they were receiving something from me every day that was not just a bunch of statistics or how we're doing as a business, but something more personal, something that, again, could be used to sharpen the saw.
2: Little does America know that you are, and I hope I'm getting this correct, responsible for direct deposits?
1: I was at that time. I was, yes. Yeah.
2: Talk to us about that.
1: You say direct deposit. So, right. You mean at Chase?
2: At Chase, exactly.
1: Yeah. So at Chase, we were by way of some things that had happened, we had found that distributing checks was just difficult. And we went on this campaign to get everyone on electronic deposit and electronic pay slips, which had not been done in the country. And so we literally had to go to New York State and get their approval, go to the Fed, get their approval. And it enabled us to be innovative and put a system in place where people not only got 100% direct deposit, but also electronic pay slips. No more paper printing and sending around the company or people working from home. Yeah, so it was quite the feat.
2: In your parallel life, you're a Christian hip-hop artist and producer. Talk to us about that.
1: That's elevated a lot. We now run, Holy Culture is the company, the brand we do that under. We support a number of artists. We now have a SiriusXM channel on the channel 154. Playing Christian hip hop music and talk all day. And the idea is to give people healing, hope, and how to's, right? Healing over whatever it may be, church hurt, family hurt, relational hurt, but then hope. And like I talked about before, battling hopelessness. How do you find some hope? And then third, how to's, right? How to continue to grow in your faith, grow in your arts, grow in your career, and use education as a through line through all of those things. And that's what we do. We have about 16 shows, the 24/7 operation. I love what we do. And that's about it. Yeah.
2: You keep hitting the nail on the head as I continue to read the book. And in part, it is a two part of this question. I read that it takes 20 years to build a reputation and 5 minutes to ruin it. And if you think about it, you do something different. Paraphrase it. And I'm thinking about the two newscasters that came to mind when I read that. But second part of that question, obviously there was some thought in these quotes that these individuals said that you used in the book. Part 2B of that question is that, were those quotes particularly indigenous to the chapters in which they were placed in?
1: For the most part. For the most part, they had something to do with the chapter, yeah.
2: And why was that? And why was that important for you to include those statements?
1: I think because they were statements that inspired me.
2: I got you.
1: And so sharing more of what inspired me throughout became a theme I tried to do. I mean, John, I'll be honest with you. When I first wrote the book, there was nothing personal about me in it.
2: It
1: would have been a business book, okay? You wouldn't have known about my father, my childhood, the trumpet, none of that, okay? My book coach said, you got to share a little bit about yourself.
2: Mm-hmm.
1: And I remember having a meeting and going through, she said, well, tell me about your dad. I said, well, honey, why we need to talk about that?
2: Right.
1: And she, John, would not let go.
2: She
1: kept digging. And when I told her the full story, she said, you have to put that in the book.
2: Mm-hmm.
1: I said, no. This is about things you need to do in the workplace.
2: Right.
1: What do you need to know that for? And she said, you know what? People have to know, when people know you better, it makes it easier to digest the material. And so once I totally embraced that concept, then throughout the book, I wanted to start adding more things that, you know, things that I have around me in my office that inspire me. You even see a few pictures in there, right? A picture of me and my son, a couple things like that. Absolutely.
2: When you look at what you've written, what do you want readers to come away with?
1: That it's possible for them, right? I open up talking about this pursuit of passion and purpose and really trying to make the business case for it, right? And then walk you through these promises, starting with, you know, the promise to yourself to pursue your passion and purpose. Make a promise. And promises are different from resolutions, right? Resolutions come and go. When you make promises, you tend to take them very seriously. And so I'm asking the person to engage in making a promise to themselves and these other promises, and then end with the sixth.
2: 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Until we have the opportunity again for technical producer David Alvarez, I'm Johnny O'Hanson Jr. Thank you for joining us today. 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
1: The book came about actually because I had been, the deadline for my thesis at IU was coming up, and I had more pages, and I did not know what I was going to write. And I, like, the stories in Mama Said are based on my relationship with my mother, who has struggled with depression for her whole life, and who struggled with addiction but has been clean for many years. But at the time that I was in IU, that struggle was very much sort of an ongoing struggle. And I didn't want to write about it because I felt like it was too close. But with that deadline looming, I was like, shoot, something got to happen. So I started writing the story that eventually became A Satisfying Meal.
2: Kristen Gentry, author of Mama Said, published by West Virginia University Press. Growing up in a suburb outside of Louisville, Kentucky, Gentry witnessed firsthand the joy, humor, and love that coexists with the trauma of drug abuse and depression within communities. Reflecting on African-American life and all its complexity, Mama Said followed three daughters along with their cousins as they come of age struggling against their mother's drug addictions. The story provides insight into the choices that the mothers make because of their addictions and the damaging consequences for their daughters, but the love the daughters have for their mother outweigh any flaws they may have. Mama Said also provide a broader message. The decisions to sell drugs or take drugs are personal, but they don't end with the person making the decision. They ripple into families and communities. They can and often do create devastation that affects the generations that follow. I'm Johnny O. Hanson, Jr., and welcome to another edition of In Black America. On this week's program, Mama Said with author Kristen Gentry, In Black America.
1: I wanted to start the collection with Mama Said because it introduces Jalen and Claudia, who I feel are sort of like the main mother-daughter duo in the collection, and to start there with that conflict because I feel like it colors everything else. And then I wanted to have A Satisfying Meal pretty close after that. We have A New World coming after that, which further establishes Jalen and Claudia as sort of like the main mother-daughter set in the collection. But then after that is A Satisfying Meal, which offers the wide scope of the entire Brown family. Before you continue on, and then you get to the story before the last story, you finally receive one of the mother's insights, and I intentionally saved that until later.
2: Kristen Gentry is an award-winning fiction writer. That love of writing began back in grade school. She gained a great appreciation for short fiction in undergrad creative writing classes at Indiana University. In 2006, she began writing Mama Said. In her debut collection of short stories, Gentry spotlights three daughters, all cousins, all coming of age, and all struggling against their mother's drug addictions. All these stories hit close to home. They are rooted in Gentry's own truth, her own family struggles. The story, and Mama Said, are set in one of America's iconic cities, Louisville, Kentucky, known for its horse racing, tobacco, gambling, and bourbon. Gentry's story exposes a wide-ranging repercussion of addiction and the ties that forever bind daughters to their mothers, flaws and all. Recently in Black America spoke with Kristen Gentry. Tell us, what was life like growing up in Louisville?
1: It was, so I grew up really about in Gustin, Kentucky.
2: Right, okay.
1: Which is about 50 miles outside of Louisville, Kentucky, but all of my family lived in Louisville, Kentucky. So it was kind of like I grew up there anyway, because the rest of the family was there. It was just me and my mother and my stepfather who lived, and my little brother who lived in Gustin. But so like growing up there, it was, I just remember it was always fun. Mm-hmm. It was exciting because I grew up on a farm in rural Kentucky.
2: Okay.
1: So the city was always exciting to me, and being able to, you know, like walk to a store and be able to see
2: that.
1: Other black people. You know, so it was always like fun, exciting, something to do, especially when it was Derby. My grandmother lived right across the street from Shawnee Park, which
2: is
1: the setting in Animal Kingdom. So we didn't even have to go anywhere on Derby. We would just sit on the porch and just watch the cars flowing into the park, and it was just felt like a big old carnival parade all day long on Derby. So it was just exciting to me, and I was just sort of, you know, really ignorant of all the racial things that were happening in the city, you know what I mean? And the fact that the city is really like a largely segregated city, I didn't really like pay attention to that when I was growing up. You know, it was just like I'm going over my grandmother's house to see my cousins, and it's all fun.
2: So did you get involved in none of the hoopla when Muhammad Ali was the man of the city? You remember anything about that?
1: I remember, and it was random, right? But I remember going to Chickasaw Park, which is not that far from Shawnee Park. It's really, you could walk from one to the other on the far west side of the city. And I remember seeing him there, and there was a fish sandwich exchange. I think it was my cousin that gave him a fish sandwich, and I met him there, and he was nice. I think, like, largely everybody in the city probably has a Muhammad Ali story that they could tell. And I remember when I was visiting back home when he died, and I remember watching the funeral on TV with my father, and like seeing the shirts on sale, you know, the memorial shirts on sale. And my boyfriend even like went to like where the, you know, the motorcade was coming through and things like that.
2: So how did you happen to attend Indiana University?
1: It was the MFA program that I got into, but also I did really want to go there. It was 2 hours away from home. They offered a fellowship that allows you to teach. And I was like, yes, please. Not necessarily with the teaching, because I was terrified to teach, but like the idea of, you know, receiving aid to go was a great thing. It wasn't that far from home, and it's got a good reputation. And when they said yes, like, I was enthusiastic. Granted, it was the only yes I received out of the MFA programs that I applied to, but they were offering me aid and they were excited to have me. So I was excited to go.
2: So what grade level did you teach?
1: I taught college. I was a teaching assistant. We were teaching assistants for our grad school professors there. So I taught creative writing in an intro class, and I taught like composition.
2: And when did you actually realize that you had a love of writing, a propensity to write stories?
1: I've loved to write stories since I was little. I mean, since I was in elementary school, like, I won the Young Authors Award when I was in, like, third grade and fourth grade, and I was like, yeah, so I'm all excited. Then I knew I loved to do it, but I didn't know that it was something that people did, as you know what I mean, beyond sort of writing stories in class and things like that. But I've known from a young age because I read a lot, and my mother taught me that love of reading. So I've always wanted to write. It was just finding my way to writing as a professional. You know what I'm saying? Like, when no one else was doing it, you know, no, it's not like my family is largely healthcare workers. And so I found my way to writing through, like, writing beyond elementary and high school and things like that through a college professor who introduced me to MFA programs and was like, have you ever thought about doing this? And I was like, no, I just thought I was going to write for the newspaper and that was going to be that. And so it opened my world up, and seeing different writers coming to campus, like Allison Joseph, the poet.
2: I got you.
1: Yeah.
2: So you recently moved back from Rochester. What were you doing there?
1: I was teaching creative writing, and I was the director of creative writing at SUNY Geneseo in Geneseo, New York. And yeah.
2: And talk to us about, you know, being that former director of creative writing. How do you inspire young writers to be creative?
1: I think that creativity is really in people. I think people really want to share their stories, or share whatever stories, right? Because it's not always like an inspired by real life or something, because there are a lot of students who want to write fantasy. But I think that desire is in people. But I think that it's so often squashed by, like, well, nobody's going to care about what I have to
2: say. You can't make a living doing that.
1: Yes. Yes. What's the point? Right. Who cares? you know, I can't do it right. It's not coming out the way I want it to in my head. And I think so much of it is about giving students that encouragement. Like, you can, the first time you write it, it's not going to be as good as you think it is. Believe me, I've been doing this a long time. You know what I mean? Like, and it's okay. You rewrite it, okay. And showing them what's working in it and showing them, like, you did that, right? You did this so that you can do it again. Yeah.
2: You're listening to In Black America with John L. Hanson Jr. We'll be back with more of our conversation in just a moment.
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2: If you're just joining us, I'm Johnny O. Hanson Jr., and you're listening to In Black America from KUT Radio, and we're speaking with Kristen Gentry, author of Mama Said. Ms. Gentry, how did you happen to write Mama Said? And second to that is, how do you come up with the title of the book?
1: So the book came about actually because the deadline for my thesis at IU was coming up, and I had more pages, and I did not know what I was going to write. And the stories in Mama Said are based on my relationship with my mother, who has struggled with depression for her whole life, mm-hmm. and who struggled with addiction, but has been clean for many years. But at the time that I was in IU, that struggle was very much sort of an ongoing struggle. And I didn't want to write about it because I felt like it was too close. But with that deadline looming, I was like, shoot, something got to happen. So I started writing the story that eventually became A Satisfying Meal. Okay. And that was a story based on, like, the most horrible Thanksgiving that my family ever had. Granted, there was no boyfriend in reality. There were no Thompsons. There were no any of that. Mm-hmm, it was just sort of like all of the issues of addiction sort of like coming to a head that could not be ignored anymore in reality. In the fictional story, it is what it is with the Thompsons and pressure, and what does blackness look like at this home? What does blackness look like in that home? And anyway, so I wrote the story, and I had already written what would become the story, Grown Folks Business, for another class. And I began to see that the stories were linked. And I was like, oh, well, you know, it felt really good to write those stories. And so thus became me beginning to, like, dig into this material of daughters dealing with mothers and their addictions. And so the title came about because I started thinking about, well, the title story Mama Said was written based on something traumatic that Jalen's mother, Claudia, tells her and mm-hmm. that stays with her and sort of haunts her and motivates her actions, with her mother telling her she wishes that she would. Claudia tells Jalen that she wishes that she could drive off of the bridge. And so this haunting sort of confession that Jalen's mother makes to her just, like, stays with her and haunts her and motivates her to sort of sacrifice herself in this effort to try to save her mother. And I saw so much of that with the daughter characters throughout the collection, and also just the power of the things that the mothers say and how they direct the daughters' lives, whether it's because they are trying to follow that advice or whether they are trying to sort of, like, course correct and make their lives better than their mother's has been. Whatever the case may be, I feel like so much of the mothers and what they say and what the daughters are witnessing, like, have such an effect mm-hmm. that I took that title from Mama Said as the title for the collection. Also, I just like the colloquial sound of it. You know what I mean? Like, Mama Said this, Mama Said that. You know, mm-hmm. I just really love the sound of it.
2: How did you go about developing the cast of characters? They are reoccurring and they're interlinked with each other. Talk to us about that process.
1: Yeah, I came up with the characters because, like, again, they're inspired by family, but the characters mm-hmm. are, you know, still different, and there's still a purpose in them just because right. they're inspired by. So mm-hmm. Jalen is inspired by me, and Claudia is inspired by my mother.
2: Mm-hmm.
1: Zariah is an important character. She's the cousins. Zariah and Angel are inspired by my cousins, but it was important for me to have Zariah in there because she and Jalen are almost like peer age, and so it was important to have that. But I also wanted Zariah. I wanted one of the daughters to be a mother,
2: right?
1: Because I wanted mm-hmm. one of them to be not only dealing with what it's like to be a daughter in that situation, but okay, now that when you become a mother in that situation, how does witnessing what you've witnessed from your mother affect you? And then I wanted someone younger than the other two because I just wanted to have that difference in age of the characters and dealing with those different conflicts at a different time period.
2: How'd you go about arranging the stories in the book?
1: Ooh, that was fun. It's kind of like when you think about, oh, this is like my album, and this is the A side, and this is the B side. Mm-hmm. I wanted readers to step into the collection. I tried to think about, like, overall, I feel like the collection has, like, a novelistic arc
2: mm-hmm,
1: to it.
2: Mm-hmm, right.
1: And so I very much wanted that sense of satisfaction because I know short story collections aren't everybody's jam, right? Even like my family members, they don't all read short story collections, but they read novels.
2: Mm-hmm.
1: So I'm like, okay, so it's kind of, you know, short story collections kind of can bridge that gap depending on how closely linked they are. So I was really trying to give the readers who might not lean into short story collections a sense of that novel. So I wanted to, but it's not chronological still, but I wanted to start the collection with Mama Said because it introduces Jalen and Claudia, who I feel are sort of like the main mother-daughter duo in the collection, and to start there with that conflict because I feel like it colors everything else. And then I wanted to have a satisfying meal pretty close after that. We have a new world coming after that, which further establishes Jalen and Claudia as sort of like the main mother-daughter set in the collection. But then after that is a satisfying meal, which offers the wide scope of the entire Brown family before you continue on. And then you get to the story before the last story. You finally receive one of the mother's insights, and I intentionally saved that until later because it was important to me that the daughter's voices and perspectives take precedence. But I did still feel that it was important to offer an insight into the mother because, you know, we're all rooted in what we came from, and I wanted to offer some insight into Claudia before I closed out the collection with the final story, everything you could ever want that I feel offers not only a satisfying conclusion for that story, but for the collection overall.
2: Why was it important to you in your narrative to paint a picture of real African-American life, although it is fiction?
1: I think because as Black people, we have to fight so hard, number one, for representation in the first place. And then number two, for that representation to not be a caricature, to not be a stereotype, right? To like show some of us, right? Some of us being those characters as who they are, as being complex and not one note and not just a laugh to be had. Yeah, I mean, that representation is so important because that art is a reflection of life. And I think that the more that we're seen as being complex, the more that we and our stories are taken seriously.
2: In writing the stories, did you have to hold back at some point where you were saying that I'm writing a little bit too much, or I'm getting out of hand here. You know, I need to rein myself back in.
1: Are you talking about as far as length?
2: the length and also the development of the characters. I guess part two of that, because are any of the characters associated anyone in real life? The names have been changed to protect the innocent.
1: Right. That is true. The characters are very much inspired by my relatives, cousins, aunties,
2: I got you. Do they know who they are?
1: I think that they do. I had a reading at the University of Louisville years ago before the book was published. And they were like, yeah, that's me. And so everyone was sort of like pointing out who they were in the reading. So they know. But there was a moment in the editing process where I did have to rein in the stories, because I had some stories that were cut, because I was just like, this is interesting to me, but like, what is its contribution to this collection? And so I had to do that sort of work. Like, there was a story that was based around the landlord figure that's in Grown Folks' Business.
2: Right, okay.
1: But I was like, what's the story bringing to the collection? Not to say that I won't publish that story at a later date, but just, yeah.
2: So, Kristen, when you was writing your narrative, and correct me if I'm wrong, when I was reading it, it was like I was hearing your voice. It was like you were actually telling the story or having a conversation with someone about what had transpired. Did I get that wrong?
1: You mean like to feel that you were receiving a first person?
2: Exactly. Yeah. A first person account of what was going on that you were explaining to me as an individual.
1: I don't think that's an incorrect way to
2: interpret,
1: experience the stories, right?
2: Mm-hmm.
1: Because I really wanted a voiciness to it. Now, not all of the stories are first person,
2: right?
1: But I did want readers to experience this sort of intimate sense of receiving the story and being in connection with the character. So, yay, that makes me very happy.
2: So, when you finally decided on the length of the book, were there any things that you had to ultimately not include?
1: Yeah, there was the story with Mr. Morgan that was cut. There was another story. It was called Stealing Snickers. And it was a story in which Jalen steals her mother's dog in an effort to get her mother to talk about her depression, because her mother keeps deflecting and being like, look at the dog, look how cute the dog is, look at his clothes, look at, like, so it was like all of these things. But I had taken so many pieces from that story over the course of editing that it was picked down to bones at that point, and I didn't really see a real reason to resurrect it with muscle and skin and all that stuff, because there were other stories that were serving a similar purpose. So those two were left on the cutting room floor.
2: What was it like when you finally saw the book in print?
1: I cried, and it was just amazing. It was amazing. It made me proud. It made me think that I have created something that my family can look back on, that my family can reference. And it also made me proud because I was working hard to represent Louisville too in the story. So I was like, I'm not only, you know, working to represent my family, but trying to represent the city as well. So it was a very proud, emotional moment.
2: I got you. Once one has read the book, what do you want readers to come away with?
1: Great question. I want readers, especially people who have parents who are addicts, I want them to feel seen. I want them to feel understood. I want them to know that they're not the only one. And I also want readers who maybe don't have those struggles to gain some empathy. Because I think that so often, you know, referring back to the point about like caricature and stereotype in art that depicts Black characters, so often like the crackhead is the butt of a joke and is not really seen as a whole human being with the life that exists, or that, yes, taking the drugs is a choice, but addiction is a disease. And like, for people to really understand that, and that there are people, there's a person behind, like every addict is a person. So like, right. Show a little empathy and understand that.
2: Of all the stories that you wrote for the book, what was the most enjoyable?
1: Ooh, man, because I was wrestling with a lot of them, man. We was in here scrapping. I think the funnest one to write was Grown Folks Business, because okay. of mm-hmm. the voiciness and capturing the voice of both of the aunt characters and Angel. That was, yeah. And I think also that may have been the most fun to write, because when I wrote it, I had no expectations for it. I just wrote it as an exercise. Yeah.
2: On the road to publication, any high and low points? Because I asked you how you felt when the book was finally published, but I'm quite sure there's a journey to get there. Talk to us about that.
1: I think the highs and lows of publication, the high is just like that sense of, oh my goodness, something that I've been working on for like 15 plus years is actually coming to fruition, and being grateful for it, and being published by a reputable university press, West Virginia University Press, which published Deesha Filyaw's The Secret Lives of Church Ladies, which, you know, just sort of skyrocketed. But like, feeling excited about that, and excited that they were so excited to have the book out and be publishing it. The lows was like sort of that fallout dealing with, you know, it's all cute and whatnot when I'm writing it and it sort of seems like contained within the family. And I think that it's another thing when everyone knows that it's going out into the world. Again, it's not nonfiction, but sometimes it can be hard to speak about that line between fiction and nonfiction and inspired by and all of those things. And so that was really hard, dealing with sort of like the fallout from that, and like fears of like, well, what are people going to say if they recognize me in this character, and what does mm-hmm. this mean? And I'm like, I've been telling y'all that like I've been writing this for quite some time.
2: But that
1: was one of the lows, because it's like you really just want people to celebrate with you.
2: Kristen Gentry, author of Mama Said. 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

0: Hello and welcome to episode 7 of the Business Briefing Room. My name is Riddell Reddix, and I have Craig Fioravanti here with me on the call, and we are going to discuss and summarize. Well, we're going to summarize first, really, basically the other 6 episodes of the Business Briefing Room, but then we're going to take a turn toward a direction that we really do need to take a turn to in this time, right? We need to go this direction. And that is the actual rest of the book is about something completely different than the first 6 chapters. All right. So in today's world, the recession and everything like that we have going on, this is a good time to discuss this aspect that we're going to discuss in the last half of this program. So, with that, I'm going to get started into the business room, business briefing room. Craig, welcome to the call. How are you doing today?
1: I'm doing well. How are you?
0: Doing good, hanging in there. Things are definitely taking a turn as we knew they would, right? So, our environment today is different than it was when we started the business briefing room, and it's getting worse. We've got to kind of look into the aspects of business development that require people to connect to other people. So, with that, I'm going to get into it. I'm going to actually, and this is for the listening audience too. You guys out there that are listening to the business briefing room, we want you to participate, and there's going to be an opportunity for you to participate. As it relates to our social channels. So facebook.com/RDMD2. And then there's going to be an event that's created on Facebook. You can actually post a discussion to that event in upcoming weeks and months. We want you to participate. So when you see the questions in there for discussion, feel free to chime in. 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All right, so the questions today, and Craig, we've already been through this a few times. They're phrased slightly differently than when we actually recorded the first episodes, but they're about the same. Their attempt is to address the same issues. Let's put it that way. First one is,
1: Okay.
0: all right, what significance does the current economic events have with 2009? Well, 2009 was a recession. So that's the first question. What do companies like Microsoft and Disney have in common? All right, that's the second question. What do you plan to implement in the current recession that will catapult your business in the next 3 to 5 years? Now, that's an important question that we really do need to discuss because a lot of the major companies started in a recession, and there were certain things that they did during the recession that actually catapulted their business. And then the third question is, what does the ESBI stand for? What does ESBI stand for? All right. That's the fourth question. So you listening, kind of take note of these questions so that you can be prepared and ready to actually chime in when you see the event on Facebook. All right. So, and then the fifth question is, what does your location in the cash flow quadrant say about your mindset toward business? Okay, so that is a very, very important aspect of where we're going and how we want to build people's mindset and actually get them to think about where they are in business. All right. And then the fifth question is, what type of training is necessary to condition the next generation of entrepreneurs? So here's the reason why we asked this question is because the question itself talks about a path forward to the next generation. All right. We have to do knowledge transfer. We have to actually transfer the people that are already entrepreneurs, business owners, et cetera. They have to be willing to talk about what are some of the problems that they had to solve in business so that the next generation can actually understand what they may go through when they start their own business. Okay. So that's that question. And then the last question that I want to ask, well, no, there's two more questions. Number one, explain the phrase working hard or hardly working. I kind of thought that was really important to ask that question because we need to actually get people to think of why they're working so hard and how they might be able to work smarter, all right, and conserve time, all right, by not working as hard. How might they leverage the time aspect of it? And then the last one is, what is the business model that has created more millionaires to date and why? And Craig, you know why I asked that question. So with that, let's get into it. And Stephen Kim, can you hear us?
2: Yes, I can.
0: All right. Welcome to the call. Glad you were able to join. I know you've been busy and working and doing a lot of things. So we're glad that you're able to take a little bit of time to join us today.
2: I wouldn't miss it.
0: All right. Glad. Let's get into the first question. And this is the obvious one. This is the easy question. What significance does the current economic events have with 2009?
2: Hmm.
0: Well, think about it. What's going on? What happened to Facebook recently?
2: Hmm.
0: You don't recall? Yes, no?
2: That's a good question.
0: Okay, so listen to this. Facebook recently has laid off 20,000 employees.
2: That's right.
0: Think about that.
1: Yeah. Yellow Trucking fired 40,000.
0: Yeah.
1: Like this. No.
0: So think about what those people are going to be doing and how they're family and their lives are impacted by that. In today's market, what the book actually starts to talk about, the Business of the 21st Century book written by Robert Kiyosaki is talking about the fact that you need to have passive income. And the fact that these people are working jobs makes it really difficult for them to actually have passive income. Some of them may, all right, but the thing is that when they got laid off, they lost their income, their active income.
2: Mm-hmm.
0: So now the question is, all right, the significance is that there's going to be a lot of people looking for opportunity.
1: Huge opportunity. And it's going to all move to the online space. This, you know, the whole pandemic, you know, has created this.
0: Yes.
1: And you know, it's a global impact, really.
0: Yeah.
1: So, and it's just getting started. It really is. Like,
0: yeah.
1: It's even in the network marketing field. It's made everything weird. People have become lazy, and that aspect too. They depend on their mentors. I was on a meeting with Eric Worre a couple of days ago, and he talked about this.
0: Mm-hmm.
1: Like, and that's in business as well, because you know, it's affecting everyone.
2: Mm-hmm. It is.
0: Yeah. It has huge impacts, all right? And because really, honestly, if you look at what the U.S. economy has typically done, it's been related to GDP, right? The gross domestic product. That is a a calculation of how much business is being done in the United States. Okay. The minute that we lose track of GDP or GDP significantly decreases, we're heading into a recession and particularly a depression, to be honest with you, because you can't lay off 20,000 people and not have a huge economic impact. And Facebook isn't the only company that's done that, as Craig pointed out. So it's really important for us to actually think in terms of opportunity. How are we going to create jobs? What is going to, what is the new job market going to look like?
2: Good question.
1: With AI coming into the picture at a rapid rate, that's where a lot of the common jobs are going to be. Like, they're going to be taking, AI is going to take over common jobs. You can see it in the grocery stores, you know, self-checkouts. Robots cleaning the stores. Like, those are common jobs. And it's going to hurt the market. And people need to get educated on how they're going to pivot.
0: Yeah.
1: If you don't pivot, you're going to be left behind.
0: Yeah.
2: Do you know some restaurants are automated? They have robotic servers?
0: Yeah. Good point.
2: I've seen that one. That's kind of scary.
0: Well, yeah. What happens if the robot doesn't understand what you're saying?
2: That's a good question.
0: You know, there's going to be a lot of error at the beginning. All right. You just have to realize that, right? It may not happen all at once, but obviously with regard to the programming of pipelines and machine learning and things like that, that replace human jobs, it's going to be tough. I mean, that's my area. My area is technology, so I don't really want to see that happen, but I do see it happen at a rapid rate, like Craig actually mentioned.
2: Yeah, it has.
0: Yeah.
2: There's some IT firms that are robotic.
0: Yep, that's right. A lot of them are developing the AI language, and there's a lot of generative AI. You know, you can actually see that Google is starting to use generative AI also. So,
2: yeah.
0: So doing more with less is the model for corporate environments. That means that entrepreneurs and business owners need to create opportunity for people that are currently in the job market that may be looking for opportunity. Let's not say they're looking for a job, because we don't want them to look for another job. We want them to look for opportunity in the business growth space. And that basically that opportunity is going to be different than what they're used to. So
2: yeah,
0: let's move to the second question, because the second question is equally important as the comments that we've already talked about so far. Second question is, what do companies like Microsoft and Disney have in common? And this was discussed in the book. We kind of hit on it, I believe, in episode 1 and episode 2 of the Business Briefing Room. Any comments on that question?
1: I can

0: longevity. Like they've been around forever.
1: Yeah.
0: But really, how much longer? Like,
1: Yeah.
0: the way things are going. They got a diverse portfolio, cultural impact.
1: Yeah.
0: Disney, like, everyone still goes and spends all their money there, even if they can't afford it. You know what I mean? Like,
1: You know, that's really true. Because the entertainment industry is something that people a lot of times don't want to sacrifice their budget. They don't want to sacrifice their budget to cut out entertainment. They want to watch movies. They want to be able to play games. They want to be able to do whatever they feel is going to be beneficial for them. And a lot of that, it has a mental health aspect to it. You know what I mean? Yeah, it's just with the workforce today being a 40 plus work hour week, 40 plus hour week, work week, then it's you got to have some relaxation time, some downtime to actually kind of recover, recuperate, and get clarity. So, the answer to that question, though, for the most part, is that a lot of companies of that nature started during a recession. And the reason why that's important is companies thrive on cheap labor. All right.
0: Oh, yeah, definitely.
1: During a recession, labor's cheap because people are just, hey, you know what? I can't feed my family. I need a job. And I just want to work for some company that's going someplace. But to what you said, Craig, if you consider the aspect of what Microsoft and Disney has done over the years and what small business owners and entrepreneurs need to do, it needs to be similar behavior. A lot of times, small businesses shut down also. Entrepreneurs give up because it didn't work. They think the business model didn't work, so they give up. All right. But the key thing is that we all need to think about the longevity. How do we plan beyond a 5-year strategy? How do you strategize beyond 10 years, 20 years? How do you pass?
0: Strong leadership.
1: Yes, exactly. How do you pass that legacy on to people that are working for you? How do you build the rapport so that people join the company and really aspire to the vision of the company and where it's going? And the most important goal is finding a passion.
0: Oh yeah, that's super important. Passion.
1: I
0: You gotta
1: hope
0: have. You gotta have.
1: that both of you chime in
0: Gotta
1: on
0: have passion.
2: Yeah, passion is a
1: that. Yeah, finding a passion. If you, I mean, how do I mean, and think about my personal story. All right, many of you who've been in the business briefing room know that I've been in technology for 31 years. All right. How would I survive in that type of industry if it weren't a passion? Think about that. I'd be kind of miserable.
0: Oh yeah, definitely. Yeah, and my passion has always been network marketing. Like, it's always been, and to help people.
1: Yeah.
0: So, you gotta have that passion there, your why, the whole deal. Like, I truly believe if you don't have a passion for what you're doing, you shouldn't be doing.
1: Yeah, that's right. Exactly. It kind of goes along with your why should make you cry, right?
0: It kills your mindset.
1: Yeah.
0: Like, if you go to work every day and you hate what you do, it's going to kill your mindset.
1: Yep, it does.
0: It's going to make you miserable, depressed. You're going to have anxiety. Like, you got to love what you do.
1: Yeah. Talk a little bit about that, Stephen. What's your passion and kind of really, you know, what do you want to see in today's workplace, all right, in the business world? What do you want to see occur?
2: I want to see passion. I want to see productivity, that people like doing their job. People who love doing their job and making money, and also it's a making money out of their dream.
1: Yeah.

0: You just, you can't turn it down. Obviously, compensation does help economically, right? But the key thing is that I've seen people and witnessed people who have really worked in industries that I was like, so why do you stay doing that? And it's because they really like what they do,
1: Yeah, they do.
0: right? So that's an important aspect of what we're trying to drive here on the Business Briefing Room, is that you start to actually work with a network of people. And I'm going to use the network term at this point because we're going to shift into that to where people actually start to understand the importance of networking. All right. It's a fundamental aspect of where we're going in this discussion. All right. So let's go into the, we're going to touch briefly, lightly on the last few questions before we pivot. This is going to be really kind of a speed round type of thing, but I want the audience to actually pay attention to the event that's going to be published on Facebook, and basically you create the discussion forum. We'll be there to kind of facilitate and to help and to actually answer if you have questions additionally, other than the ones that are answered here. But we want to help you kind of develop kind of a mindset and a thought process behind the future of small business development and entrepreneurship. So the next question, what do you plan to implement in the current recession that will catapult your business in the next 3 to 5 years? All right. So for most of us, fundamentally, what do you think, Stephen? What should you implement right now?
1: Right now, I'm just trying to plan.
0: Hey, there you go. Planning. Wow, you said the word. That's
1: Well, there's a lot of things I'm planning right now, as you well know, as we have been discussing for the past several months.
0: Yep.
1: And ministry is one of them,
0: Yep.
1: IT is another.
0: Yep.
1: And also, excuse me, podcasting and video is another. And right now I'm planning to put things together for the men's evangelical revival and the conference
0: Yeah.
1: right now. Excuse me. Right now is the time is getting finances straight and also getting the bank account for the ministry together, putting together for donations and so on and so forth, planning to have what guest speakers you're going to have and what things that need to be put on paper and how many people you need to communicate with to get it going.
0: Right. So the planning aspect is very, very important because you can't just do these things. A lot of people really feel
1: No.
0: like, oh, I can just jump right in and do it. Well,
1: Can't do it. It doesn't work that way.
0: yeah.
2: But the issue with doing multiple things is if you have diversity in revenue all at the same time, you're spreading your energy out to many things. Your energy is not all into one thing, and it's going to take you a lot longer. But so it really should be one at a time.
0: Yeah.
2: You build one stream, then you. And you get a residual income from that, or I don't know if I can say residual on you.
0: Yeah.
1: People will set themselves thin doing that. That's
2: So
1: why they're not successful.
0: yeah, go ahead.
2: It's like if you were trying to like I used to be a painter. So if you were painting a house, you wouldn't paint five different houses at the same time.
1: Yeah,
2: Like
1: you're right.
2: you would just finish one at a time, right?
0: Yes.
1: Yeah.
2: So, that's my thought on planning, because you got to be one at a time. So, and my last network marketing company, I found that to be an issue because like they had so many new silver things, going on. Like they had 10 different divisions. Like Mm-hmm. Like,

0: too much.
1: Right.
0: You got to focus on one thing at a time and build it.
1: That overwhelms your audience, right? So your audience is thinking, okay, I want to focus on this one thing. And when you give them five different things, like you gave the analogy of painting five different houses at the same time, that's a really good analogy. I like that
2: one. Wow.
1: That's super huge.
0: But you can't give your energy to, like, you got 100% energy. You can't give 25% to 40%.
1: Yeah, that's very true.
0: Because you'll get nowhere.
1: You're focused on what I need also, right? Yeah, that's very true. Oh, my goodness, that's a good one. So that's a really big one right there. I'm really hoping that our listening audience is really taking this in. Plan. All right. Plan to actually do what you're getting ready to do and make sure that you do so in singularity that actually gives 100% of your attention and focus to the active plan that you're working on. So, all right.
0: Yeah, it drives me nuts when people talk about multiple streams of income and they want to build at the same time. Like, I'm like,
1: Well, actually, that's a really good point, Craig. Generally, what I know people do is they develop multiple streams of income one at a time. They go, and then when all the streams are working, and I think that's where the confusion comes in, right? Because
0: exactly.
1: People don't really think that it was done that way, but it really is done that way. They do it in singularity. They develop multiple streams of income in singular, and then they all bring in those streams of income in multiplicity. So that's the important thing. That's a really important point for the listening audience too, because I know a lot of people that really run around like chickens with their head cut off, trying to actually create multiple streams of income and doing it all simultaneously. And that's really difficult.
2: You wear out by the time you get done.
1: Right. But if you have a plan, here's the important thing. If you have a plan for how you're going to develop multiple streams of income, all right, and you're doing so in singularity, you're stepping through each plan. And then when the stream of income is fully functional, then you move on to the next plan. You can develop multiple plans, I believe, because they may have a correlation. There may be a similar formula or something like that apply to each, right? You can develop the plans that way, but you can't operate them that way. That's like suicide.
0: Right. And another thing I want to jump on about that is once you have your plan, you got to create a system that works.
1: Right.
0: Exactly. Like without a system, there's no, because the whole idea is for when you start a business to have time freedom, right?
1: Right.
0: So you got to have a system to where it's duplicatable.
1: Yes.
0: And you can hand it off to, you know, your employees and they can follow a system.
1: Yeah.
0: Or your business partners or whoever you're going to field you're going to be in. It's super important.
1: Very important. That is great. So that leads us into the next question. All right. So planning first. All right. Then what does ESBI stand for? All right. So this speaks to the mindset again, all right, of people. All right. And I'm just going to go ahead and give that answer because I want the listening audience to understand not just the terminology. This is more of a terminology question. All right. But I want people to understand the mindset behind each one. All right. The ESBI model is specifically one that's mentioned in the business briefing room that actually talks about an employment, self-employment, business owner, and innovator entrepreneur model. Okay. It's a quadrant. All right. And basically, the quadrant kind of simulates or is representative of your income, the type of income that you receive, not necessarily of your income, but the type of income you receive. The top half of the quadrant, the ES part, is generally an income that is linear. All right. It is basically a very linear financial strategy where you trade time for dollars. That's basically what that top half of the quadrant means. The bottom half of the quadrant, the business owner, innovator, entrepreneurship model, is where you generate passive income. That is automated income that just flows into your bank account. So with that, I want you guys to think about that question and what that means. What it means to be, to have linear income, and what it means to have passive income. So that divides the top half of the quadrant and the bottom half of the quadrant. They're two different mindsets entirely. All right. Think about that. All right. And then the next question that I'm just going to touch on briefly, because I kind of already did, is what does your location in the cash flow quadrant say about your mindset toward business? All right. And this is very important because those two questions go together. All right. So think about the mindset. The listening audience here, this is mainly for you. Think about the mindset behind the top half of the quadrant and what you're doing right now in business. Apply this to yourself. All right. And then the bottom half of the quadrant, what you can do in your business to generate passive income. What does that look like? All right. All right. So let's move on. And I want both of you to kind of chime in on the next question. What type of training is necessary to condition the next generation of entrepreneurs? This is still, again, really heading toward our discussion on networking, right? What do you think, Stephen? Chime in first. What do you think is the training that's necessary for the next generation of entrepreneurs? What do you think they need?
2: First of all, they need to be trained what the company is all about and how the company is training people, and also how to parrot that when they take off in their own business.
1: So that duplication aspect is very, very important in what we're getting ready to talk about next. The aspect that they need to duplicate is very important for one reason several reasons, but let's get to the heart of one. You want to replace yourself. If you're the business owner, how are you going to replace yourself?
0: Systems.
1: Right, exactly.
0: Good system, and you also need to build your company's skill set. Like, if you don't have a skill set, like, you can have phenomenal mindset, but if you don't merge that with your skills that you've developed, yep, and keep developing, you need to keep developing skills.
1: Yeah.
0: Because the business world is changing rapidly, like, yeah, super fast.
1: Yeah.
0: And with AI, and like, you got to be on top with AI, because that's going to be a big part of business.
1: Yeah, it is.
0: And the skill sets within that, I think, a lot of value grows.
1: Yeah.
0: So, skill set and developing a good mindset as well, because you need a good mindset in business.
1: Yep.
0: Because owning a business is not easy.
1: Mm-mm.
0: Like, it's hard. Mm-hmm. I won't say, like, you can't just go into a million dollar business and think you're gonna run it. You gotta have skills. You gotta have a good mindset. You gotta have a good system.
1: Yeah.
0: You gotta have all that.
1: Yeah.
0: And good leadership. Like, you gotta be a good leader. You have to have all those qualities.
1: I want to speak to the leadership part, because the leadership part is what we're also kind of going to talk about here later on. The power of influence is really important in today's world, because people just want to do what they want to do, and they don't really want to follow a roadmap.
2: Mm-hmm.
1: But it's important. <That's true. laughs> Okay. It's important to really influence them positively to follow the roadmap, the system that Craig is talking about. The system will actually keep you on track. If you get off of the system, then you're creating your own, you're creating your own business model, right? Because you're not following a system. The system is a guideline. It is a roadmap for your success. All right. So that's that one. So to recap a little bit on that, training, what type of training, mindset, skill set, duplication, those are all really positive things. Leadership, those are all positive things for how we need to train young entrepreneurs. Okay, so we're going to get into the heart of this now. This is going to get good. The last question that I'm going to ask in terms of just the prior segments of the Business Briefing Room is this next question. Explain the phrase working hard or hardly working. I know that a lot of us work really, really super hard at our jobs. Okay. But why do you think that phrase came up? Working hard or hardly working, what does that say about us? Stephen, what do you think?
2: I've heard that term more than once. It's that, are you working on something or are you hardly working on it? Are you truly going anywhere with it?
1: Right. But what do you think it means? What do you think? Why do people ask that question? There's a specific reason. I think that reason, it's loaded. It's a loaded question, to be honest with you.
2: It is a very loaded question.
1: It is. All right. Because a lot of times, Craig, if you're available, what do you think? Why would someone ask that question? Are you working hard or hardly working? What do you think? You're on mute, Craig, I think.
0: I don't know. I guess. It's kind of like either working hard or you're being lazy.
1: Mm-hmm. Yeah.
0: It's pretty self-explanatory.
1: Yeah. But here's what came about with a discussion that I had with someone recently about that phrase.
0: But can I add one thing to it real quick?
1: I'm sorry?
0: Can I add one thing to
1: it? Oh, yeah, sure.
0: I wouldn't want either. I'd rather work smart.
1: Yes.
2: Work smart, not hard.
1: But yeah. That's what they're trying to find out, though. What they're trying to find out in that question is, if you say you're working hard, that means you're not working smart.
0: Exactly.
1: Okay. If you say, well, I'm hardly working, my work is positive, I'm going in a positive direction, I'm doing great with regard to my work. All right. That kind of gives the impression that you have an efficiency model behind your work. All right. Which means you're working smart, you're working efficient. All right. Hardly working is not really the way to phrase that. But a lot of times, if you say, man, I'm working hard, then they automatically think that you're not working smart and that you don't have an efficiency model behind your work.
0: Exactly.
1: All right. So it's really important to kind of understand mindsets here. This is the reason why some of these questions, what they're meant to do is they're meant to provoke thought. This is the thought generation, all right? AI is thinking for us. We have to be careful with that because AI could make really incorrect decisions for us.
2: Yep.
1: Okay.
0: That's why you got to be super nice to it.
1: Yes, exactly.
0: Please and thank you.
2: Right. Sometimes I like to take AI and punch it in the face.
1: Yeah. All right. So in the last segment here of this particular episode, we have arrived at the direction that the rest of the book is going to focus on. A lot of times we want to operate solo. We want to operate in our own doldrum, in our own chamber. You know, we're in our solo chamber and we're doing nothing that has any type of external influence. But let's just face it. A lot of the companies that have started, they started because they had some sort of business model that impacted the public. They impacted a large group of people. I mentioned Microsoft earlier. Microsoft, their goal at the beginning, and think about how that goal has played into today's environment. Their goal was to have a computer in every household.
2: Mm-hmm.
1: That was their goal. Think about where we are today.
2: Mm-hmm.
0: Yeah, and going back to the AI thing, if it weren't for Microsoft, you probably wouldn't have AI.
1: Yeah, see?
0: Like, technology is just, it keeps on excelling. So, you know.
1: Yeah, that's where we're going. But if you really look at technology, all right, in where we're going, the network marketing space, let's start to go into that, because the network marketing space, a lot of times, in it, even in of itself, there has been in the past lack of automation. All right. So people that are in network marketing would actually argue that they are working hard, because they have to keep track of spreadsheets. They have to keep track of long lists of customers, 200 and 300 and 500 customers. Some of them have millions of customers. All right. If there's no automation in place, how are you going to be able to manage that type of workload?
0: It goes back to systems.
1: There you go.
0: You got to have a good system.
1: There you go.
0: And you got to have good leadership. You have to have a good onboarding system. Like, mm-hmm. that's why I went to my current company, because their onboarding system is phenomenal. Like, a child could do it. Like, mm-hmm. Yeah, it's insane. It really is. It's insane.
1: That is really good. Steven, what do you think? The business model that's created more millionaires, we're talking about network marketing, right?
2: Mm-hmm.
1: So why do you think network marketing is so important in today's world in light of the workforce and the economy? Why do you think it's important for that?
2: Remember the days before network marketing ever came? It was always so slow to get it through.
1: Yeah.
2: Like snail mail.
1: Yeah.
2: And it took several days to get to the person, and it took several more days, maybe a year, before it was completed.
1: Yep, that's right.
0: Well, I'd like to add to that. Network marketing has always been around. It was a different form. Like Amway, when it first started, that was network marketing. You networked with people. Avon, you know, yep. All them.
1: Yep.
0: Now it's really excelled, where it's online. If you have a phone, you can do it from anywhere.
1: Yeah.
0: Pretty much, and it's all direct mail, like direct sales, and you don't have to stockpile any products. That's amazing. Like that was a huge thing. You know. Amway way back in the day.
1: That's right.
0: And
2: that is right.
0: Companies, the reason that they use network marketing is because they can get their product out to the masses, and they can use they discovered they can use people to sell their product. Like in social marketing, like you got people that can just sell products and make money.
1: Yeah. That's important because not everything you buy in the grocery store is good quality.
0: And the companies, you know, they by creating network marketing companies to sell their products, they're taking out the middleman. They don't have to stock product anymore. Their advertisement is out of the picture because they have people doing it for them, word of mouth.
1: Right. So, Stephen, the answer is word of mouth. Word of mouth, the key thing is you can do a lot with word of mouth, okay? Because that's how a lot of people get started, is word of mouth, okay?
2: Word of mouth has been the most powerful thing over the years, and it's still good today.
1: It is. It really is. Even with all the technology that we have and that we utilize, if you really think about getting started with word of mouth, then you can actually build your initial team, and that team can go out and build other teams. And before you know it, you have over 100 people.
2: Exactly.
1: All right. But what I think Craig is referring to is the fact that the technology of business meetings like Zoom and like WebEx and things like that is how people are connecting a larger market.
2: True.
0: Going live on social networks.
1: Yep.
0: Like, there's so much you can do now to, like, it's easy to build a bit. Well, not, I shouldn't say easy to build a business because it's weird right now.
1: Yeah.
0: So, but it's easier, I should say, but it's hard at the same time.
1: Right.
0: And as you know, being sorry.
1: That's right.
0: As you know, being an entrepreneur, you put a ton of work in at the beginning and the benefits don't come until later on.
1: Yes.
0: So you gotta have that work ethic, you know, to push through.
1: I'm glad you mentioned that though. All right, because to really humanize it to a certain extent, not everything is automation.
2: No. Mm-hmm.
1: And so to basically humanize it, a lot of the people that front loaded the work, developed the team, and now have a massive team are able to actually witness the effects of that duplication model much sooner than those that didn't front load the work and put in a whole lot of work at the beginning. It takes a lot of work to develop a team at the beginning. I'm working with somebody right now who's having a rough time developing and maintaining teams. And it's a bit of work.
0: It all comes back to systems though.
1: Yeah.
0: You gotta have a good system. So it's simple enough to where people can follow it and you gotta have a good support system. Like if you don't have a good support system, then you know, you fall off the wayside.
1: Correct.
0: It's happened to me and other companies I've been in. Like I didn't have a good support system and you know, it fell apart.
1: Yeah. No. So we want to help steer people here on the radio station, RDMD2 Radio. We want to help steer people in a very positive direction. The reason why Craig is here is because Craig has been involved in network marketing for a fairly long time. All right. And I've been involved for quite a while too. I got into network marketing in 2009. And so my network marketing experience team of people here that participate in the business briefing room is pretty extensive. And we're glad to have each and every one of you who have participated in the past, even with the business briefing room, and those that will join us again in the future. Many of our participants were not available for today's call, but that's okay. We continued on anyway, because the important topic right now is network marketing. And with so many people in the workplace, what we've got to give them a perspective on is how you can network or affiliate different products. All right. And it all starts with your passion and finding a common need in the consumer. I'm going to explain this to a certain extent, but I want everyone listening to understand. And obviously with Craig and Steven here, we're going to have a discussion a little bit more to help make this more understandable to the listening audience. Network marketing, you can affiliate any product. I mean anything. All right. Today, some of the most common affiliate products are health and wellness products. Those are very, very useful products. And the reason why is because
0: $1 business.
1: Yep. And they don't offer those same products in stores. You can't buy them in stores. People are missing nutrients. They're working hard 9 to 5, sitting at their computers at home, by the way, at this point, and they don't get up and they don't walk and they don't do it. They order Amazon food in. They may not be getting all the nutrition that they need daily. In cooperation with that, they're not getting all the exercise they need. So we have to encourage people to subscribe to these health and wellness products. Okay. So Craig, talk about the importance of what I just said with regard to health and wellness product offerings and why it's important for people to understand what's offered in network marketing concepts versus the consumer mainstream market.
0: Well, everything with network marketing companies, most network marketing companies, because they're not all the same. Right. They have a big science behind them, and they're very transparent about what's in the products. You go to a grocery store and buy a cheaper product, and you don't know what you're getting. Yeah, there's all these big words, and they don't explain what's in it. I have a tendency to research what's in it. Like, I would never buy General Mills cereal. Like, it's bad.
1: Yep.
0: I won't go into detail, but, you know. So you really pay for what you get.
1: Yeah.
0: You pay for what you get. You know, network marketing products may be a little bit more pricey than in the stores,
1: mm-hmm.
0: but you're getting quality products, and it's researched. And especially if it's a product in Canada,
1: mm-hmm.
0: per se, because they have strict protocols on, because they have to approve it in Canada. They're one of the few countries that they have to approve a health and wellness product.
1: Yeah.
0: And you can actually say what it does.
1: That's good.
0: Whereas, you know, other countries don't do that.
1: Yeah. Yeah, I know it's lax.
0: And
1: the FDA doesn't. Yeesh.
0: Now. Yeah, it's crazy. It's just crazy how they make me really mad sometimes.
1: Yeah.
0: All the regulations put on. But, if you really think about it, it's good they put the regulations there, because they put them on the pharmaceutical products. And the problem there is that, you know, they list all the side effects. Oh, you could end up cancer. Oh, you could die of this.
1: Wow.
0: And nobody cares.
1: Mm.
0: They'll still take the products.
1: So you're saying the transparency is the important element here, right? The
0: exactly.
1: Exactly. The fact that they take.
0: Right. So with network marketing companies, they're very transparent about, especially my company and the company I was with before, they were very, very transparent about what was in their products.
1: Wow.
0: They actually give a science behind it, and are that you can look at in the back office and tells you what's exactly in it. And the science study behind it is phenomenal. Like, there's the pharmaceutical company won't do that. Like, Or you know, you buy vitamins from Walmart. They're not going to give you that information.
1: Well, the other thing too is a lot of the consumables that are in the mainstream market, they contain a lot of filler and things like that that are not really, they don't really need to be there. But because they're actually selling a product on the open market, They add those things in there just to actually add weight and volume and other things that are not necessary. A lot of times what I found with particularly network marketing companies is the product is just actually healthier based on the amount of nutritional supplemental components that are in the product.
0: Oh, exactly. Yeah, exactly.
1: Stephen, what's your thought on that? Because I know that you've participated and you've also consumed certain products with regard to health and wellness products specifically. What did you think about those products?
0: I can, while we're waiting for him, I can add one more thing.
1: Okay. Yeah.
0: You know, I used to get sick all the time from just taking, you know, health and wellness products from, you know, Walmart. You know, I was getting sick, but you know, since I've been taking products from, you know, network marketing companies, you know, products I like, I haven't been sick for 9 years. Hmm. All through, you know, the pandemic, I wasn't sick at all.
1: Wow. Yeah, Stephen has a similar story. That's the reason why I was trying to bring him on. You know, even when I had COVID, one of the things that I think really started to actually take effect, because COVID, for me, I think I was exposed to COVID like 3 times, which is the reason why I was so sick and for so long. But the good thing about that was that there were a lot of network marketing products that I was taking during that time that actually helped with my recovery. A lot of immunity products, immunity building products, because I mean, the doctor recommended that I take antibiotics, and I took it for 3 days because I felt like, you know, that was my only choice or recourse at the time. I didn't know it was COVID. We didn't know it was COVID. The doctors didn't know it was COVID either. And obviously when the information came out in late March, early April in 2020 about what COVID symptoms were, then obviously we found out what I had, right? It was COVID. But the key thing is that because I was taking those products, and I let that antibiotic, you know, work through my system for a little bit. And then I switched back to, over the next following weeks, I switched back to taking the immunity products that I was taking, and it did wonders for me. My recovery factored in very, very well after that. So that's the important part. I want to summarize this segment, though, in terms of our listening audience and really getting into network marketing. You've heard some of the things that we've discussed here about network marketing and how important it is for you to understand the future of business development. And I believe that a lot of it will have many of the network marketing concepts that we've discussed on this call. But as I said earlier, you can affiliate just about anything as some sort of model of affiliate or network marketing. One of the things that I want you to kind of think about today, if you're listening to this podcast, is the travel industry is recovering, and this time it doesn't have the effect that it had in 2020, where travel was shut down. A lot of people are starting to travel again, and there's huge network marketing concepts out there with regard to travel packages. I want you to think about that. Absolutely. That this is very, very, this is a time of entrepreneurship. This is a time that we really need to inspire people to actually look at these opportunities if they're out of work and they're trying to feed their family. Another network marketing concept that actually isn't quite classified as network marketing, but it is something that will help families get over the financial hump if they're out of work, and that is Amazon Flex. Amazon Flex is a delivery model for people that actually just, it's a simple thing. You download, you apply, you download an app, you create a profile, you deliver packages to someone's door. All right. I've had a great time doing it. I've actually shaken hands with people that I've placed packages on their doorstep. It's great, you know, putting faces to names. I use my business as the model, so I don't use my individual self. I use my business name. So people know me as Red Fox DMD. That's what they know me as, my business name. All right. So, but when they look up that business name, they start to realize what I have. And that's really important, all right, because we really need to be out there. And for as many people that I've touched, delivered packages to, well over 8,000 packages to date, you know, it's been a great experience for me. But
0: you branded yourself.
1: Yeah. Yes, exactly.
2: You sure did.
0: That's important. Especially in network marketing, it's super important to brand yourself. That is the key, one of the keys to success in network marketing. And there's three different. I could go deep into this, but we don't have time. But you know, there's three different platforms that you use. If you want to brand yourself, that's Instagram.
1: Yeah.
0: If you want to sell products, that's Facebook.
1: It's important to do that. So basically what I want to do with you, Craig, specifically is we'll do a separate segment and we'll actually talk about specifically what you have in terms of network marketing companies and what you're working with right now. Okay. Because that's really important. It's another opportunity. You'll be an on air, interview with you directly. We'll have you on, and our listening audience should look for that. Craig Fioravanti has been in network marketing space for many, many years, double digit years. We want to bring you in and really kind of get you on air with regard to Global Community Radio, RDMD2 Radio. We are a member of the Global Community Radio Network. We are RDMD2 Radio. You can look us up. We're there. We're in the list. All right. So it has been a great year so far. It has been work, but the Business Briefing Room will continue. We're going to go into season two, and we're going to go into aspects of network and affiliate marketing as it is today. All right. So we want to thank you for joining the Business Briefing Room today. This has been episode 7 of the Business Briefing Room, a summarization of basically chapters 1 through 6 of the book of the Business of the 21st Century book written by Robert Kiyosaki. We hope you have a great day and continue listening to RDMD2 Radio. It's just getting better and better. Have a great day.

All right. I am back with you. My name is Riddell Reddix, and you are listening to Saturday edition of the Business Briefing Room. And this just happens to be a live edition. And, a good thing that we're doing here on RDMD2 Radio, and that we have to do on occasion, is literally engage with you live on radio so that you start to engage with us. Yes, that's right. We need engagement during this time, very difficult time economically, and many things that we need to address. If you didn't catch the first segment, I talked about some of the personal behavioral challenges. I talked about the business environment. I talked about some of the things that we need to consider when going into this next era of business. A lot of things are going to change. Personally, we have to really change our mindset, change our behavior. Those are things that we should be continually working on if you want to remain relevant in the business environment. You definitely need to have some personal attributes that are contributing factors to your success in business. So in this segment, I'm not going to review very much of what I talked about in the last segment, but it's going to be more of a continuation of really what you heard in the first segment. I'm going to continually talk more about the business environment because even as we speak, the business environment is rapidly changing. And if we don't adapt to the business environment, then surely, we won't be able to develop businesses the way we expect to develop them. Now, keep in mind that the business environment today, with regard to small businesses and large corporations, is really there's a reason why the Small Business Administration exists today. And even though they are primarily a loan organization, they don't really focus on grants all that much. One of the things that you always have to factor in is the fact that the Small Business Administration really is focused on the success of small businesses, and a lot of times they contribute to that environment in a variety of different ways. If you really need funding for your business, the Small Business Administration is a good place to start. Like I said, they only focus on loans, and depending upon like how you really want to start the business, I know some people really are against lending money or loaning money for business venture. They consider that to be a risk factor, and it is. There is a risk factor if you consider what I said in the first segment, that 70% of all small businesses fail. But the Small Business Administration is also a part or a factor in what I'm getting ready to talk about, and that is the actual planning of small businesses. And many of us really don't plan to do anything. When we want to go someplace, we just hop in the car and go. We don't plan the trip at all. And if you're driving from LA to New York and you are just going to hop in the car and go, that's a different level of adventure, and you don't know where you might end up. The thing is, it's always good to do some level of planning before you start. All right, that's the idea. The idea is to make sure that you have at least some level of planning before you start. So, going back to the business environment today is definitely got a. There's a few factors that have come about, and these factors have been brewing for decades. But today, I would say that those factors are way, way more of a factor in the development of business. They are. In some ways, they're discouraging, and in a lot of ways, they are causes to celebrate because
For many people, competition is not all that healthy, and you can actually see it. If you pay attention to the media, you can actually see that sometimes the competition really isn't healthy. But what you have to do is you have to begin with what you really want to create. You really want to begin with what you really want to create, your purpose, your mission, your vision, and begin with that in mind so that you can achieve those goals. All right, that's very important for us, as especially small business owners today. So I want you to celebrate this, because this is a statistic that is, when I heard about this statistic and read about it, I was like, wow, that is amazing. And it truly is. Okay, think about this. If you put all the large corporations in one room and you put all the small businesses in one room, the GDP of small business is still larger than all of the large corporations. Think about that. I mean, there are, regardless of the volume of large corporations, small businesses in terms of GDP still outnumber the large corporations. So that's the reason why I believe the Small Business Administration has placed such a really large emphasis on small businesses. They really understood that, and the government, it took some time to actually put this in place, but the government now understands that they really do have to continually develop small businesses. And today we really do need to take it seriously. Small businesses are something that can really not only enhance your lifestyle personally, but can also greatly impact the lives of people in the community where you live, in the state where you reside, obviously in the country where we reside, and it can have a worldwide lasting impact. It can be such a huge thing to actually have your own successful small business in today's economy, even, that you can actually celebrate the legacy of that. It's just really important to think about it. I don't think I can even put as much emphasis as really need to be put on the idea and the aspect of building businesses today the way they need to be built. So that leads me into this segment on planning. Before I get there, I've deferred planning for probably the last 2 hours. So when I get to it, now hopefully you're jotting down notes even as I speak right now, because the 70-30 comparison in the last segment was something that you really need to take note of. It is something that's really important. And I'm going to give you more on the business environment before I get into the actual planning session, because I think the business environment is something that you also should be taking notes on. It's very important to consider the business environment. So normally what you would be listening to on this Saturday morning is you would be hearing elements of a pre-recorded segment called the Business Briefing Room. And they have been pre-recorded because we recorded them, and there's some that haven't been released yet. So those are new ones that are going to come out here pretty soon. I would say within the next month to 2 months, they will also come out, and we'll release all of the segments, and then we'll actually run some of these live rebroadcasts also in the next few months. Because of the environment, though, I want you to really start to think on really what the environment is like. I mentioned one element in the environment, but I want to focus on what we talked about in episode 1 of the Business Briefing Room.
So in that segment, we were surveying the business environment of 2007 to 2009, which, if any of you remember or were around for that period, it was yet another difficult period in the United States economy. Okay, that was a recession, and it wasn't just the United States, it was a global recession. A lot of times these downturns and things like that in the economy do affect not only just one country. I mean, there can be regional issues and regional economic issues like that occur that may only impact North America or may only impact one continent. But for the most part, especially when it comes to the economy, if one country or one nation is impacted, then generally that impacts other countries and other nations in a variety of different levels. And in this case, the economic impact was a tremendous downturn, not only here in the United States, but it was a global recession. In that chapter, chapter one of the business briefing room, we talked about, I'm sorry, the business of the 21st century. The show is the business briefing room. The book is called The Business of the 21st Century, written by Robert Kiyosaki. And in that book, in the first chapter, we actually talked about what has happened with the mindset of people and the business environment. And the specific mention in the chapter was of the specific age that we're in, the age that we're operating in. And that's the reason why I talk so much about the business environment in segment one, because the business environment right now is about the equivalent of where we were in 2007 to 2009. Okay, that period was a downturn. And it's kind of cyclical because if you look at, think about the 1930s, and then, there's a few of these downturns that really were kind of minor. They've been diminished. And a lot of times, historically, I think we only focus on the major ones, the ones that like crashes and that were like really impacting communities in the most detrimental ways. But we sometimes don't really talk about or reference the minor ones because really these downturns happen at least once a decade, generally. And so they may go a little bit longer, but the average is that we'll have an economic downturn once every 9 years. So that's about the average. But there's also some other economic factors that played a role, and they have a lot to do with even our current environment. But I'm going to refer to chapter one of the 21st Century book because it references the industrial age versus the information age. Well, why is the change in age such an important factor? And if you are reading into the direction I'm going, then in the industrial age, there was a lot of mechanical or blue-collar positions. They were mechanical jobs. People had to do things, had to be there physically in order to actually have the work done. They had to literally go into the factory. A lot of them were factory jobs too, so manufacturing jobs is what you would call that, but it's all blue collar, right? Blue collar positions. So there was a worker economy, all right? So nowadays, what we are slowly but surely working toward is, and we definitely have a lot more of these jobs around today than we did back then. You definitely have more of the white collar jobs around. Those are the administrative, executive, professional type of jobs. People that have a expert skill.

of explosion in that in small business development, because if we really need that. The corporate world environment, here again, the business environment is changing. And this information age has been a contributing factor. So let's dive into that a little bit today, because the information age is truly one of the most important things with regard to our world today, has been the advancement of technology and the development of the internet. Not necessarily in that order. The internet definitely needed to be developed first, because there was a huge reliance upon the internet in order for the technology that we have to exist. And just kind of think about this at a basic fundamental level. Even for websites to exist today, the internet needed to be developed in a way that would support our current environment, which is HTML5, CSS3. Okay, so that technology, the technology that we use to develop websites, had to be in place before we could advance to the level that we are today. And think about what's all integrated into websites today. And I talk about this in the podcast, What is Digital Marketing Today? You can catch that here on RDMD2 Radio as well, during the week, Monday through Friday, at 12 noon. You can actually catch the podcast on What is Digital Marketing Today. The advancement of technology was so important that we knew we had to have the internet first, because the era where we're going into is this digital age, this information age, in which there's a huge reliance on the internet, because everyone uses the internet to actually cook, clean their house, to do everything, to shop. They use the internet as a central repository or a central marketplace for anything. Job searches, everything is internet based. That was the importance, and this advancement of technology needed to actually happen so that we could actually advance our global communications and our global economies. Globalization, really, it becomes kind of difficult without the internet, and that's just a fact. All right, so the internet is global communication, and look at this. I mean, we are on global radio right now. You can actually hear my voice all over the world. This is the advancement of technology. All right, I wouldn't be able to have this audience without the advancement of technology. So these advances in technology, including our phones and everything that we do daily, have really moved us forward in how we do business. And if you were a business owner 5 decades ago, you might have had to fly to a business location. All right, now you can actually hop on a video conference and you can stay home. You don't even have to travel there. You can talk face to face on a video conference. All right, think about where mobile devices have gone. You could even do a mobile conference on your phone nowadays. It was necessary. I mean, you can chat with people through messengers, several different messengers. You can use Slack, integrated technology to hop on a Zoom meeting, and you can still be chatting with them on Slack. There's so much technology around. Based on your choice of platform, you can actually contact a variety of different people around the world, keep in contact with them, and there is no barrier. You don't have to hop on a boat and cross the ocean. You don't have to hop on a plane or fly. You don't have to travel across the country in order to have a business meeting.
So that's an important development when it comes to business because we can reach a global audience, and there are many ways that we can grow our businesses online today, and that will definitely impact our economy. So the other thing that's really important is the data that comes with the information age, and there are a lot of people that do this. Some people realize it and some people don't, but obviously if you have a Facebook account, then there's some data in the back end that Facebook collects from you. Phone numbers, emails, general location, etc. Your demographics, a lot of that data follows your profile on the internet. So that's how you're identified on the internet. And so therefore, if you are participating in today's economy, if you're doing anything on the internet like buying, shopping, traveling, whatsoever, there's a really pretty good chance that you have some of your data has been captured out there. All right, and that's how businesses reach out to you. That's why they reach out to you. Okay. And in fact, realistically, some of that data, maybe not your personal data, but some of the data may actually be used for business commerce, how individuals may contact you and request certain services. Okay. RDMD2 is a digital marketing company. So as a result, there may be people that reach out to us for digital marketing services because of that data about the business that's on the internet. And make no mistake about it, data is valuable. It is a very, very important, valuable component to the advancement in business because, like, you really want to know. You want to actually understand that, hey, RDMD2 is a digital marketing company. You don't really want there to be any type of conflict in that. And so we've had all kind of developments with regard to data validation. We use hashtags and keywords these days, even ads that are attached to our businesses. Why? Because that identity is very, very important. You want to know who you're talking to or what you're talking to, what entity you're interacting with, and that's a validation point, right? And then therefore you're able to inquire for business services based on that identity. I've already kind of talked about this in the first segment, but I'm going to talk about it in kind of a different light in this segment. The perspective of opportunity. Many of us participate in a economy that is an employment economy. We only are able to bring home what the employer, that this is also a mindset that's attached to that, only what the employer will give us. And in many cases, if you don't like what you're being paid, you're going to either have to either change your job or change your behavior entirely. Usually, a combination of both is required. So if you are in a just over broke at the moment, then what you really have to kind of consider is what behavior is going to transform your lifestyle into a different lifestyle, the one that you seek to have. And if you're not willing to do something different, then those choices may limit you. This is a transformation that occurs because your work may be different. If you're used to doing something like manufacturing and the manufacturing job is eliminated, then you may have to go a different direction. You may have to learn a different skill set. You may have to go back to school for something different and learn a different skill set. You may have to take online classes
If you can't afford to go back to school, you can also self-educate. You can actually use a variety of different platforms, Udemy. There's a ton of different opportunities out on the internet that allow you to change your behavior and your lifestyle. And I do emphasize at this point in time that your mindset will most certainly change. Right, you will have to adjust your mindset, because if you're going to start a business in today's world, you're definitely going to have to adjust your mindset. And I've kind of already kind of hit on this, but the advancement in technology, the fact that we've done so much work with data and how we're tracking data, the fact that we have established how valuable data is, and the fact that we have an identity that is literally attached to us on the internet. All very, very important factors, but we have to consider what the impacts are on our society. There's nothing really more powerful than reading a story about someone who came from a very disadvantaged background and that has pushed forward, started a business, overcome challenges, and have become successful and what they aspire to do. I can read stories about that all day long because it's just so motivating and so empowering in today's world. Regardless of any of the competition and any of the numbers that I've spoken of in this session about how the failure rate of small businesses and the planning and how you have to push through and all the challenges that have to be overcome. When you hear the success story, that should be enough to motivate you. If you really want to change your life, you really want to start the business, if you really want to do these things, then just go out there and look for the success stories. Find the motivation and the aspiration that you need to get started today, because this is the time where you really have to focus on truly what you want to do in life. A lot of times the job is a distraction. It does not help you because it's just making enough money to pay the daily bills, the weekly and monthly bills even. So you have to think about really what you want to do, what you want to accomplish, how you want to move forward, and how you really want to change your life, how you really want to live. Not how you just have to live because you're working at just over broke, but how you really want to live at being a successful business owner or entrepreneur. All right, so we're at about half through the hour, and I do want to start to talk about the overall aspects of planning. Yes, we are going to talk about business planning today because business planning is the first step. I do repeat, it is the first step in starting a business. I know many of you would like to just go register the business right now and get it done. Go register everything and get everything set up. Go to the bank and create the bank account. You'd want to just go ahead and just do it, but part of your success has to be planning. Remember that 70-30 that I talked about in session one. 70% planning, 30% execution. And then also the correlation to that.
business success and failure rate. 70% of businesses are successful. 30% of businesses, I'm sorry, 70%, I'm getting it reversed now. 70% of businesses fail. 30% of businesses are successful. Okay. So business planning, very, very important, because you really do want to understand what you are doing if you're going to start a business. I'm going to repeat a few things that I said in the first segment, and I think those things are very, very important for you who are already in the mode of, say, working a side hustle or doing something that you would like to, that you like doing, something that you enjoy doing as a secondary income or a supplemental income. What you have to do is kind of start by understanding how that activity correlates to an actual business, all right? And that is a very important element, because a lot of times people really, well, you know, I'm working a job, so they feel like they're working a job 9 to 5. They want to come home and relax a little bit, and then at 7 o'clock they go out and they do their side hustle. They, you know, make a little extra money that day. They're home by 10 o'clock, you know, family time between 10 p.m. and 11, and then everybody's in bed between 11 and midnight. And that's a really long day, but a lot of people do that because the job just doesn't supply all of the financial need. It just doesn't do that. So they engage in these side hustles to make extra income. And if you're not really looking at the side hustle from the aspect of being a business, and this is just my overall personal opinion, but still, I think you delay the overall impact to your family, regardless of how successful the side hustle is. At some point in time, you still have to plan on what you're going to do as a business owner. So you kind of end up delaying the overall impact, because number one, the side hustle is not necessarily a business, so you don't get to experience any type of the business deductions and things like that that people who have businesses know to enter. I mean, there's definitely financial benefits to actually starting a business. Not only that, but as a side hustle, that you haven't really declared as a business, you definitely end up increasing your overall personal income, which means that you may end up owing money to the government, and you may not be able to write off certain things like mileage and meals and things like that that full-on business owners actually write off. So you always have to look at that aspect and say, okay, why didn't I go ahead and start the business? And that's the reason why I'm emphasizing planning today, because regardless of whether you have a side hustle or not, whether you have started a business or not, it doesn't matter if you have not planned or don't have a business plan for the business, then you're definitely kind of behind the curve. So let's go into this. Let's talk about the overall planning aspects of business. I gave you, again, factors correlating to 70% success and failure rate in business in the first 3 to 5 years. I also gave you some factors, additional factors that are exactly identical. 70% planning, 30% execution. So where do you start in terms of business planning? Where you start is defining or finding
what you would like to accomplish. Now, here's where the personal element comes back in. Before we get too far into the business planning aspect, here again, we have to kind of survey what the personal goals are. Let's think of something very, very difficult in our society today. Let's think about let's think about homelessness, right? Now, many of us know that homelessness is at an all-time high, and I mean, it is really bad in certain areas. Globally, homelessness is one of the things that I think may always be around. It may not be a 100% curable problem. However, there may be some solutions that are what I would call sustainable solutions. Something that is going to help people feel more comfortable and live better lives, healthier lives, because obviously homelessness can have some health impacts, as well as mental health impacts on people that experience it. So if you think of something like homelessness and define an area of homelessness that is important to you, like for instance, shelter, maybe you want to focus more on the drug aspect, because there are some homeless people that resort to drugs as a coping mechanism. Maybe you only want to focus on making sure that the homeless community has food or clothes. Any of those aspects could actually literally be a business entity. And in many cases, there are entities out there that are really focused on the homeless community simply because they know that this problem is not going away quickly, and that due to other economic factors, homelessness could be around for decades or longer and could actually grow depending upon which way our economy goes. That's just an example of what I'm referring to. Now, I mean, maybe your passion isn't homelessness. Maybe you're passionate, like mine. My passion is technology and media, digital media. But regardless of what that passion is, what you've got to realize is that there is a correlation between what you're passionate about and what you start a business, what industry you start a business in. Personally, I've been in technology for 32 years, so it makes sense that my passion is in technology. Now, that doesn't always correlate, but I can say that realistically, I've had a good run of 32 years in technology, and I really enjoyed the things I learned. I like working with technology, no matter how challenging it can be. And so therefore, I push through. I develop businesses that actually correlate to my passions. Interesting story. Even with regard to this business briefing room live about technology, which is kind of an icebreaker, and many of you will find it funny because, you know, technology is supposed to work for you. It really is. I think sometimes it does, and sometimes it's an arch enemy. When I initially created the Facebook event for this podcast, to actually begin at 7 a.m.
Mountain Standard Time, which is where we are here in Denver, Colorado. The interesting aspect of technology is when I created the event and Facebook got a hold of the event, somehow Facebook time trumped my actual time zone. And basically, the event starting time was changed from what I really wanted, which would have been 7 a.m. Mountain Standard Time, to 8 a.m. Mountain Standard Time because Facebook is based off of Pacific time. And those are really important elements of the advancement of technology that really has people say that, oh my God, technology is supposed to help us solve all these problems. Well, yeah, it does help solve some problems as well, but it also causes problems. So, no matter what area you're in, there's always going to be some challenges that you have to face. So I joined you at 8 a.m. this morning, Mountain Standard Time, because obviously the technology changed my time zone, and I wasn't able to. I didn't want to start an hour early for people that actually saw the Facebook event. So I wanted to make sure that we started on time as per the event, as instead of what I intended to start when I intended to start. And that, it's just that you always have those challenges. So you have to think through it. And I know that there's some setting probably in the back end of Facebook that was reset or that needs to be changed. And we'll look into that and get that adjusted so that our future events don't have to start an hour late. Because we want to start with you early in the morning. We like to give you a certain level of inspiration early in the morning and to make sure that you have what you need going out the door and can actually that can actually kind of sit with you through the day. Because a lot of times you really need to, when you're adjusting your mindset, you're really starting to infuse these new thoughts and ideas in your mind. Those new thoughts and ideas translate to different behaviors, and then before you know it, the new behaviors have become a habit, and so you just literally automatically do those things, and they help enhance your lifestyle. So, enhancement of lifestyle a lot of times means that you start a business, and like I said in the first segment, don't do what I did. Don't just go out there and just do it because you have the inclination to do it, or just do it because you can. Don't start there. Start with the planning phase. Start with understanding what you want to do, what's your purpose, what's your mission, and what is your overall vision of the company. Start there and develop. Start to plan. Okay. Now, I will tell you that one other challenge that I faced was business naming. And as we get further into what is considered the information age, we're definitely going to have to be, creative at how we name businesses because, you can only have so many alphabets. You can only have so many Googles. And, most of the time, those names, a lot of times, are trademarked and patented or copyrighted or a variety of different things go into the overall business naming aspect. So you have to be careful with how you name your business. Think about that. Do your research. Research exactly. And these are all things that you can do pre-planning even. They're aspect of business planning, but they're
a part of the pre-planning phase to where you actually start to do market research on the business environment, on names, on purposes, on how you can actually bring this purpose to market, keep it alive, and sustain it over time. Probably the most successful business owners are people that are visionaries and people that can actually see the business 20 years from now, 30 years from now, in the future. And part of the people that actually are able to establish empires are people that understand generational wealth. People that actually don't intend to actually run the business the whole time, but to bring people into the business who can assist with the overall mission and vision of the business going forward. So you always have to plan for the future as well as planning for the present. Business development is not easy. I'm not going to tell you that the overall aspect, any aspect of business is easy. This is definitely repetition from the first segment, and I'm going to continue that repetition so that many of you who have personality challenges or mindset challenges toward developing a business can actually start to really see it as it is. It's not necessarily easy. You're going to have some challenges, but you do have to persevere. All right, so what is the importance of starting a business? Let's look at this. Let's talk about the importance of starting a business before we get into the planning phase. Number one, there's, wow, I just want to say it. I remember the room story that I gave, right? The room story I gave. There is more GDP in all of the small businesses in the United States than there is in the GDP of all the large corporations. You can put them both in a separate room or a separate container, then you still have more economic growth and value in the small business sector than you do in the large corporation sector. Because a lot of the goods and services that are provided by small businesses outnumber and outvolume all of that of the large corporations. All of it. That alone should give you a great incentive to start a small business. It really does. Despite the challenges that you may face, that number right there, just that factor right there, all the small businesses outnumber in economic growth all of the large corporations. So if you have a small business, then a lot of times if you are not working a job and you're only working the small business, that gives you definitely a lifestyle change. You avoid the Monday morning health issues because you have to get up and go to the dreaded job. I will tell you that I am one of the heartbreaking stories that I have encountered in my employment days was a man who was a bit older than me, but who enjoyed his job, but also had a small business. And this is a very heartbreaking story because he was on his way. I would consider him on his way to becoming a very successful entrepreneur when he had a heart attack on Monday morning. And that scenario is something that we really have to think about and to prevent.
A job can be really traumatizing, but a business can actually literally change your behavior in such a way to where it extends life. A lot of stress and a lot of the things that go with the corporate landscape are not suited for everyone. Everyone cannot handle the continued stress of operating in the corporate environment. And in a lot of ways, you do get to change your behavior. You get to, some what I would consider fresh air, fresh thoughts. You're not in bondage, corporate bondage. So kind of think about those important factors of owning your own business. The economic growth and development is also personal growth for you. As a business owner, you'll also grow personally, but you'll meet people who will help you grow. If you're actually building the business the correct way, there will be people that you encounter. If you go to business networking events and things like that, those people can help you grow and help you develop a business and actually a successful business, establish success within the business based on that networking. Networking is a very, very important part of that because you want to have people in mind that may actually be wanting to make some choices also. Well, maybe you have a friend that you met at a networking event years back, and all of a sudden they lose their job and they say, well, I don't really want to go back to corporate America. What are you doing? And you say, well, I have a small business and my business is going very well. What's your expertise in? And that person tells you that, hey, I'm a financial analyst. And you say, I hate finances. And I know many people do. And that person comes on part-time and helps you develop your balance sheet, helps you set budgets, helps look at your overall underlying numbers in terms of valuations, and they provide a great deal of information to you that is valuable in developing your small business. And now all of a sudden you have a new employee. You have someone who's working with you directly. They're not necessarily employed by you, but they are a part of your workforce. Let's just put it that way. Because in small business, I think that we want to separate ourselves from the corporate world lingo and start to actually help people feel a little bit more liberated by working for a small business owner. So a lot of small businesses today really have to plan for the economic growth because the numbers are going to change, right? If you're really truly building the small business the way you need to, you're going to definitely contribute to GDP. You're going to contribute to that number of small businesses in the room that actually outnumber the large corporations in GDP growth. And that liberation that you encounter from taking a break from corporate America and working for a small business owner is going to change how you feel about work. The economic growth is going to be is an important factor. The innovation and the technology aspect of small businesses must start to match that of corporate America. Because small businesses cannot leverage the aspect of a huge workforce. Most small businesses have, on average, about 5 to 10 employees, and therefore, there has to be an efficiency standard, and there also has to be effectiveness within the small business in order for it to operate as a large corporation does.
Now, think about this in terms of large corporations. If you think that they're missing the message, they're not, because they're laying off employees because they know they need to downsize in order to scale up. What are they trying to scale up on? Exactly what I just talked about, the innovation and the technology advancement aspects of their businesses. They're doing it right now. And so therefore, in small businesses, you cannot afford to be behind the curve by operating off of spreadsheets and operating off paper. Big businesses do not do that in today's world. They're using the technology to allow them to scale back. And small businesses have to use the technology to remain streamlined. That is very, very important. So small businesses are always growing, and that aspect of employment. Now, like I said earlier, for a small business, a lot of times what I have felt is that I wasn't an employee. I have worked for a few small businesses, and the wonderful thing about it is truly liberating. It really is, because when you're working for a small business, and if the owner has the right mindset, then there is definitely a factor where you don't feel chained or in bondage like you do a lot of times in corporate America. There's a lot of freedom. Like if you have to take your child to daycare and things like that, then they are definitely a lot more flexible in the small business area than in the corporate area with regard to that flexibility. But I think the most important part of the employment factor as it relates to small businesses is that you have the ability to literally your family. All right, you have the ability to change your family. You have the ability to change your lifestyle. You have the ability to still change your financial impact. All right, your financial impact definitely can be sustained or grow based on the fact that you have this small business and you are a valuable asset to the small business, and that is just definitely a lot of reward in creating something from scratch. A lot of people don't realize that, but it is. It's a very big reward in creating something from scratch. And I already kind of hinted on this, really, but I'm going to go a little bit deeper into it, because I think the lifestyle that you encounter from a small business can really help you feel a lot of less stress and less pressure. Your lifestyle, your health may improve. There's a lot of really good factors in kind of downsizing from corporate America. Whether you decide to create a small business or work for a small business owner, those aspects, the interaction with small business can really be exciting. It can really help you thrive on many other levels of your life. Your lifestyle will overall improve. And you will learn a lot. I mean, you really do. A lot of small businesses today are multicultural. Some are not, okay? But the ones that are multicultural, where you get to share some things about food and clothing and just overall maybe music, things like that, that really enhance your awareness of other cultures, are generally healthy growth. This is generally healthy growth for you to do something outside of your comfort zone, to actually learn about other people and other parts of the world and how they live, and the things that they participate in, their holidays, their culture, their community. It's just wholesome. It's a balance and definitely healthy lifestyle. A lot of small businesses are also still engaged in philanthropy. They do
some sort of global activity. Some of them do community-wide donation activities for like coats and clothing and food. And there's a lot of things that they do that still give back to the community. And obviously, a lot of the city and county and government entities recognize that. Things like your city municipality will actually sometimes honor small businesses for their participation in the community. You know, that those are things that you want to be participating in. And that's, here again, that's whether you own the business or whether you are just a participant in the small business. And then the last thing is kind of like what I mentioned at the beginning of this segment, where I started talking about why you want to start a small business, and that is the scenario about homelessness. The scenario about homelessness and the fact that there is some problem solving that's needed for a social element of our society that needs to be changed. And depending upon where your passion is, there may be some things that even are outside of your comfort zone that you can help people become more comfortable about that will change their life. They may be out on the street right now, but entrepreneurship, business ownership, and these things that happen within small businesses can actually literally change our entire community. All right, we want that and we need that in our modern society. We really need the aspect of problem solving and working with these really difficult social challenges that we have today. It is a day where we can literally reach out and help people. If we have the desire to do that and it's something that is in our hearts to do, it is something that really can change our society. It can really change it. All right, so with that being said, and I have gone about 3 minutes over, longer than I really wanted to in this segment, but what I'm going to do now is give you another break. I'm going to give you another break, and we're going to come back, and in the next segment, what we're going to do is we're going to go now, finally, I'm sure many of you are going to say finally, we're going to go into the planning segment. We're really going to do that. And we're going to do that at a very detailed perspective. I'm going to go longer than what I had originally planned. We were going to go 7 to 11, but today we're going to go 8 to 12, and we're going to definitely extend the online live segment so that we're able to capture the 4 hours that we really want to do on air here. Okay, obviously music excluded, so it's going to be about 3.5 hours of total time, but the total time still will be worthwhile for you if you should decide to listen to the rebroadcast and really understand that even the rebroadcast is going to factor in and have some tremendous aspects to where you want to go in business and how you want to develop your small business. We are going to take a break. I'm going to say about 15 minutes, maybe a little bit longer since I went over. So I might give you about 20 minutes, and then we'll be right back after the break.

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1: I spent a lot of time in the beginning of the book talking about the number of people, as an example, who are unhappy with how they're spending their full-time workout, right? The fact that the book was initially going to be called 7 Million Minutes, because that's the number of minutes from the time you graduate college to the time you're retired at the assumed age of 65. What will you do with those 7 million minutes? How will you not be one of the, you know, 4 to 6 out of 10 people sitting on the highway who are not happy with where they're going this morning, right? I even say to folks when I'm talking about it, like, just when you, next time you're sitting in highway rush hour traffic, just count the cars around you. Count off 10 of them and then count, well, about 6 of those folks not happy about what they're going to do today.
2: 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As a child growing up in North Philadelphia, Russo didn't know what he wanted to do with his life, but he did know he wanted to be successful. Going through challenges and encountering roadblocks and obstacles, he finally figured it out. In his book, Success on Your Own Terms, he writes, "It wasn't easy, but its persistence resulted in dramatic personal and professional success. While the book can be helpful for everyone, he says his target audience is young people, especially those who come from humble beginnings and find it difficult to see a way out. He wants to show people from the hood that you don't have to be a rapper, basketball player, or sell drugs to make it." I'm Johnny L. Hanson Jr., and welcome to another edition of In Black America. On this week's program, Success on Your Own Terms, 6 Promises to Fire Up Your Passion, Ignite Your Career, and Create an Amazing Life, with James Russo Sr., In Black America.
1: I open up talking about this pursuit of passion and purpose and really trying to make the business case for it, right? And then walk you through these promises, starting with, you know, the promise to yourself to pursue your passion and purpose. Make a promise. And promises are different from resolutions, right? Resolutions come and go. When you make promises, you tend to take them very seriously. And so I'm asking the person to engage in making a promise to themselves and these other promises, and then end with the 6th of showing someone else how to do it. Why? Because when we teach someone else to do something, we tend to also up our accountability. We want to make sure we're on it. I want to just tell you and not be doing it myself. And it helps me retain it. And so when people walk away from it, if nothing else, I hope they are bought into, I do need to pursue my passion and purpose. I think it's important. And I'm going to at least do these 2 or 3 things to stay on that journey.
2: They say it's not where you come from, but where you're going. 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
1: Well, you know, North Philly was tough back then. 8th and Butler was considered at that time, man, the drug capital of the world, at least the United States. And I was one of those kids, I think, not unlike many, that had a rough childhood trying to figure it out and saw my father as a superhero. You know, he was an insurance man riding around collecting premiums with that green bar paper. And unfortunately, just never felt validated, right? Just never felt like I was doing good enough to kind of earn that validation in his eyes. So I struggled a lot through my youth, but, you know, I had good times too, but struggled a lot.
2: Brothers and sisters?
1: One brother. He is about 16 years younger than me. Yeah, one brother.
2: Talk to us, it's an interesting part of the book that before you got into what you initially wrote about, talk to us about some of the challenges of navigating young life in Philadelphia.
1: Yeah, well, you know, I struggled with a couple things, right? So one, not unlike many, I was trying to grow up and start to be a rapper or a DJ and things like that, and you know, couldn't figure out how to get the money up. My mom had said, "Listen, I'm not going to keep funding your hobbies. One week you want to do this, another week you're going to do that. You have to learn how to do it yourself." And actually, it's one of the best things that happened to me because it forced me to get a summer job, working that whole summer to buy a turntable or so, right? And I didn't even have enough money for the needle, but it taught me some good discipline. So that's one part. I think the other part was, you know, running the streets, trying to figure out where you fit. I think sometimes if you don't have a tribe, so to speak, you don't know exactly where you fit, and your uniqueness should not become something that makes you feel separate and apart, you know. But I didn't know that then, you know, in my teens. And I think the third thing was, you know, really, man, watching my parents get divorced. You know, when they got divorced, you know, I grew up in a home where my dad was a pastor, and watch him kind of decline from that and start doing other things. And when they got divorced, it was rattling for me. And literally, man, in high school, during that first quarter, one day I came home from school, he didn't come home. I had went to move with him, still seeking and chasing that validation. I mean, one day I come from school, John, he doesn't come home. A second day passes, he doesn't come home. A third day passes, he doesn't come home. I say, well, let me take my after school job and try to do it full time and take care of this home that my grandmother and I were living in with him. And obviously I failed. I wasn't making enough income to pay mortgage and all utilities and whatnot. And that was, you know, to me, the start of a rough season missing him, you know what I mean? And he had disappeared for quite a while. And, you know, there's more I could tell you, but I would just say those are two or three things that jump out at me in terms of the rough spots.
2: I found it interesting when you initially went off to college and then found out the money wasn't there for you to continue your college education. That kind of put a pivotal point in your life, in your young life, that led you to what you're doing now.
1: Yeah, you know, I went to Temple, which is in the city of Philadelphia, you know. So after that happens, my father disappears. I moved back home with my mom. I said, you know, I got to go back to school. I was failing. I had to turn those grades around. I was fortunate enough to become one of the most recognized students in the city in terms of turning my grades from where they were to on the positive side. And went to go to Temple University. Went there on day two. They called me down to the bursar's office and said, your financial aid did not go through. And man, I mean, to have to leave something you're pursuing. I was going for a communications degree. I wanted to be in radio. I had, you know, doing my senior project, went and interviewed Doug Henderson at WDAS and did all that work, and to be booted out. And then to talk with my mom about the problem of you make not enough to get to have the credit for loans, but just too much not to get any grants. So you're in this tight sliver of no one we'll give you any assistance. And so I walked away from that and just figured out, John, how to start working. So I just worked a number of jobs and was fortunate enough to finally get to Chase and start that career there and, you know, make a lot of moves while I was there. I did go back and finish my undergrad at the tender age of 34.
2: I understand. So what led you to write this book?
1: You know, mentoring people. While I was at Chase, I found myself mentoring a lot of people. I believe to whom much is given, much is required. So anyone who wanted to, you know, learn from me or thought they could learn from me, I would mentor them. And my assistant says to me, man, I can't get any more time on your calendar. So I said, oh, well, I got to eat. So breakfast, lunch, whatever. And doing that, John, I just started taking some notes of, wow, I think this could be, you know, something I want to make sure I repeat and, you know, be a little bit more intentional when I'm giving advice. And the next thing I know, John, I got a Word document about 50 pages. And so I'm having lunch one day. Fast forward, I'm working at Allstate out in Chicago. I'm having lunch with a gentleman named Billy Dexter, who's a great friend. And I'm telling him about these 50 pages and whatnot. He said, I think it's a book. Nah, it's not a book, man. That's just some notes on, you know, what I would tell people from my experience. He said, no, I think it's a book. You mind if I show it to a book coach? I know. I said, sure. He showed it to the book coach. She calls me and said, this is a book. I said, nah, not a book. Had the same conversation. She said, you mind if I share with an agent? Sure. The agent says, this is a book. You mind if I pitch it? And he went and pitched it and came back probably 2-3 weeks later with two potential book deals.
2: Now, I always had this question when people do write books, why do they start a particular book with what they started with? So why shift from drift as the beginning of your narrative?
1: I think to be intentional, you know, the first third of my book is, I believe, about honing in on passion and purpose. And to me, it was you know, we can all have something that we're really passionate about or understand that we're constructed to do when we're youth, right? It's like we're as unique as our fingerprints. The fact that government officials and authorities use a fingerprint to identify you says a lot. And we have that same uniqueness within us. And as youth, as children, we feel like we know exactly what we're supposed to do. But at some point, somebody interrupts us and says, well, that's sweet, but you have to earn an income. And just like that, it's assumed that what we are created to do and feel we're created to do versus producing an income are mutually exclusive. And so I spent a lot of time in the beginning of the book talking about the number of people, as an example, who are unhappy with how they're spending their full-time work hours, right? The fact that the book was initially going to be called 7 Million Minutes, because that's the number of minutes from the time you graduate college to the time you're retired at the assumed age of 65. What will you do with those 7 million minutes? How will you not be one of the, you know, 4 to 6 out of 10 people sitting on the highway who are not happy with where they're going this morning, right? I even say to folks when I'm talking about it, like, just when you, next time you're sitting in highway rush hour traffic, just count the cars around you. Count off 10 of them and then count, well, about 6 of those folks not happy about what they're going to do today. And so that's why I start the book that way.
2: And how did you go about finding your happiness, since you talked about one of those 6 people?
1: Yeah, pursuing my passion and purpose, right? Figuring out what God has uniquely created me to do, stopping and inventorying my talents and gifts, and we all have them, but sometimes we don't inventory them, and then saying, okay, if that's what I'm created to do, how do I lean more into that? I mean, it's like anything else we have, you still have to nurture it to make it better. And so I started on a journey, I would say consciously, late 2000s, of saying, I need to get to my purpose work, which I knew was helping other people reach their potential. How do I go back and help, you know, young Jameses, if you will, right? Figure it out earlier and not have some of the mistakes I make, to actually believe in themselves. And what I would say in kind of the 2023 dialogue, how to not fall into hopelessness. Recent surveys say 45% of our youth have self-declared they are hopeless. That is a staggering statistic in terms of the state of our youth.
2: I found it interesting that I'm going to jump back and forth in the book, because there's no way we can cover extensively what you wrote about. But I found it interesting when you had the conversation, I don't know, with the CEO at Chase or the other bank prior to Chase, when he asked you, why do you work so hard at such a young age? Talk to us, the audience, about your intentions of why you were doing what you were doing at that time.
1: Yeah, it was Skip Shainholz at Wilmington Savings Fund Society, great mentor.
2: Yeah.
1: And I had a chance to be with him in an event. And he said, yeah, why you work so hard at this age? And I said, you know, I just want to be able to go back into the hood where I came from, driving a nice car and the outfit to go with it, but show them that it could be done a different way. We were all under the belief, many of us, I shouldn't say all, most of us felt like that unless you had a great jump shot, ran the ball well down the field, or were holding the microphone and rapping, you weren't going to make it. And I wanted to show that you could do quote unquote normal things and still achieve. And at that time, that was my barometer of achievement. You know, at that time.
2: Talk to us about building a network. I found that interesting, that most people don't really think about the people around them or the people they come in contact with to be mentors or be a part of that inner circle that make them who they are, or to get them where they're trying to go.
1: Yeah, my man Billy Dexter says it best. I mean, networking, I think the misnomer is, you know, you're going into this work effort and work mode to, you know, collect phone numbers and email addresses and make it transactional versus just go to give. Go to give the gifts and talents you have. And so I found out one of the hard ways when I was trying to find a new job inside of JPMorgan Chase. I said, well, I think everyone knows me, so this shouldn't be too difficult to move from the staffing side to the revenue side.
2: Right.
1: And I found I was wrong. I had not nurtured relationships and done some of the things outside of my space. And so I really learned to go out and spend some time with people, to talk to them about what they're interested about. And when the time allows, hopefully they'll ask me what I'm interested in. Right. And finding synergies and great relationships and kind of iron sharpened iron type relationships. Yeah, I found I've John, I found it to be one of the most invaluable things I would tell anyone to do.
2: You're listening to In Black America with Johnny O. Hanson, Jr. We'll be back with more of our conversation in just a moment. If you're just joining us, I'm Johnny O. Hanson, Jr., and you're listening to In Black America from KUT Radio. And we speak with James Russo, Sr., founder and CEO of CoreLink Solutions, president of Legal Shield Business Solution, author of Success on Your Own Terms, Six Promises to Fire Up Your Passion, Ignite Your Career, and Create an Amazing Life. Mr. Russo, talk to us about Me, Inc. I found that chapter real interesting.
1: Yeah. And I'm no longer at Legal Shield. I left Legal Shield in 2018. Okay. So now it's just the CoreLink Solution, the Holy Culture. Thank
2: okay.
1: God for that.
2: We're going to talk about that before we get off the air. Go ahead.
1: Okay. But yeah, Me, Inc. is really adopting the principle of being as serious about your brand and what you're doing as you would another company.
2: Mm-hmm.
1: The things we do in terms of respecting, promoting, and preserving other brands when we walk through the turnstiles. You walk inside a Chase, you're like, oh, the big octagon, we got to protect it. We got to, you know, all these things. Well, you need to do the same thing for yourself. How do you show up? You only get one chance at the first impression. Sorry, I know that's overstated. We all say that. But you also always say, you know, in Joe Pesci language, there's no two yous. There's only one you. And so unless you got a cape in the phone booth, you don't get to be
2: mm-hmm.
1: one way here and then change and be one way there. So your persona online, offline, in different spaces, it all counts. It all matters. It's all being watched. It's all a part of Me Incorporated.
2: Another portion of the book I think needs to be echoed probably every day, all day. The rule of 72. For some reason, we think we're going to live forever and money is just going to keep flowing in, but that's not so the case.
1: That is not the case. One of my favorite rules. Sometimes when we think about economics, we believe that we have not learned enough and we have to talk to a financial advisor. All those things are good, but you can start with some good old simple things. And
2: mm-hmm.
1: so when it comes to your money and where you're going to place it, you can simply take whatever account you're putting it in, the interest number, 6%, 8%, 10%, and divide it into 72. So if it's 10%, you know you need 7.2 years for that money to double. And that's all you're trying to do. So the next time you go and say, well, I can go buy these Jordans or
2: mm-hmm.
1: I can buy, you know, this new car, whatever, just say, okay, what if I took that and put it into this type of account? That $200 becomes $400 in this period of time. Just that level in awareness and thinking through that every now and then can dramatically change how you make decisions.
2: One may not think that individuals have fears. What I found interesting, you had two parts of which you wrote about fear. One with the horses and the other one with being a public speaker. Talk to us, audience, about you overcoming those particular challenges.
1: Yeah, well, the horse one, you know, it's a long story. I'll keep it short and just say I had an incident in New York City where a horse took off on me when I was a kid, and I bounced around that horse to fire trucks and whatnot, could back it into a corner and get me off.
2: Mm-hmm.
1: I walked around with a phobia for years and then had an experience at a manager's offsite, and, you know, you always have to do something to bring the team together,
2: right.
1: And that day it was horseback riding.
2: You hang with Barkley.
1: Oh, my God, man. And they pull up this truck with all these horses, and all these horses come off nice and dainty. It was at the All-Star Ranch in Arizona where they hold horses for NBA players and NFL players.
2: Mm-hmm.
1: And the last horse to get off was Barkley, Charles Barkley's horse. And I said, you got to be kidding me, man. This is the most muscular horse I've ever seen in my life. And I decided I was going to do it. I decided I was going to face the fear. I decided that the worst that could happen is I may get thrown off the horse, but I want to face this fear. And so I got up on a horse, and it was one of the worst rides ever, up and down the sides of mountains. The other little horses and the little people were nimble. Me and Barkley were slipping and sliding, but John, I got through it. And when I got through it, I felt so much better about it, not just the individual event,
2: mm-hmm.
1: but that I felt like I created a mental model for myself.
2: Now,
1: the second one.
2: Go ahead.
1: Oh, go ahead. Sorry. Mm. Now, I was going to say, the second one was shoot, what was the second fear?
2: The second one has to be public speaking.
1: Public speaking.
2: One of your colleagues and supervisors said you need to get up and start addressing the meetings.
1: Yeah, the public speaking. I was growing as a leader. I had a team of, you know, 20, then 40, then 60. Then she was about to leave and knew I would assume her role. And so
2: mm-hmm.
1: I was fearful of public speaking. I went to Toastmasters. Okay. Toastmasters taught me a lot of tips, but still, until you come out of the laboratory, John, you know.
2: Right, exactly.
1: So you're hanging out in the lab. And so that day, she was supposed to do the introductions of our key executive that came from New York and kind of host the meeting. All of, you know, hour before the meeting, she quote unquote gets sick and tells me I need to do it. And man, I wanted to act out. What do you mean I need to do it? She's like, well, you're second in command. And so I had to kick off the meeting, lead it, be the host, et cetera. And you may be listening going, oh, that's not a big deal. Listen, I'm a natural introvert. This was not my thing. I was totally uncomfortable. But once again, it was something that catapulted me forward to help think about facing fears.
2: Now, see, I find that a dichotomy because you wanted to go into radio and now you're an introvert and you can't speak before people. What was going on?
1: Well, I mean, on radio, John, I mean,
2: there's nobody there.
1: There's nobody there. I could look at a picture I hang in front of me with the personas, right? But no one was there. I mean, when I went and saw Doug Henderson, he was in the room by himself. So
2: I got you.
1: Mm-hmm. You know, so yeah. Yeah.
2: So I thought was interesting, also the whole book is interesting, but your thought of the day. Why was that important and why individuals can use that to propel themselves further on in their career?
1: Yeah, well, it started as I was new at Chase, new with this team. Mm-hmm. We were in a building that was somewhat dilapidated and high walls and cubicles separating everyone. And I said, I had a train ride up to New York every day, 2 hours. I would read something, Stephen Covey books, Lincoln on Leadership. And I said, you know, just send a little excerpt piece, 2 lines, 3 lines. Who it's from, and I send it out to everyone on that floor, 50 people. People were opening it, and I could hear them roll their chair out from their desk and talk to the person next to them and say, it's kind of interesting, don't you think? Or be in the coffee room. That's kind of interesting. It's an interesting thought. And so I said, well, let me do it again. And what I found was, John, it just created some conversation about a positive note, about something that makes you go like, what was it? My boy used to have the night shows. Things that make you go, right? You know,
2: Arsenio Hall, right?
1: Mm-hmm. Just something that makes you go, let me ponder that. Let me think about that. That could help me. And what I also found, not expecting this, was as I had teams then over time that I was responsible for that weren't physically located with me, it was a way to stay connected to them, my team in Houston, my team in Newark, New Jersey, to send it out every day to 100, 150 people. Then when I would come to that location, they felt like they knew me. They felt like they had a connection because they were receiving something from me every day that was not just a bunch of statistics or how we're doing as a business, but something more personal, something that, again, could be used to sharpen the saw.
2: Little does America know that you are, and I hope I'm getting this correct, responsible for direct deposits?
1: I was at that time. I was, yes. Yeah.
2: Talk to us about that.
1: You say direct deposit. So, you mean at Chase?
2: At Chase, exactly.
1: Yeah. So at Chase, we were by way of some things that had happened, we had found that distributing checks was just difficult. And we went on this campaign to get everyone on electronic deposit and electronic pay slips, which had not been done in the country. And so we literally had to go to New York State and get their approval, go to the Fed, get their approval. And it enabled us to be innovative and put a system in place where people not only got 100% direct deposit, but also electronic pay slips. No more paper printing and sending around the company or people working from home. Yeah, so it was quite the feat.
2: In your parallel life, you're a Christian hip-hop artist and producer. Talk to us about that.
1: That's elevated a lot. We now run, Holy Culture is the company, the brand we do that under. We support a number of artists. We now have a SiriusXM channel on the channel 154. Playing Christian hip-hop music and talk all day. And the idea is to give people healing, hope, and how-tos, right? Healing over whatever it may be, church hurt, family hurt, relational hurt, but then hope. And like I talked about before, battling hopelessness, how do you find some hope? And then third, how-tos, right? How to continue to grow in your faith, grow in your arts, grow in your career, and use education as a through line through all of those things. And that's what we do. We have about 16 shows, the 24/7 operation. I love what we do. And that's about it. Yeah.
2: You keep hitting the nail on the head as I continue to read the book. And in part, it is a two part of this question. I read that it takes 20 years to build a reputation and 5 minutes to ruin it. And if you think about it, you do something different. Paraphrase it. And I'm thinking about the two newscasters that came to mind when I read that. But second part of that question, obviously there was some thought in these quotes that these individuals said that you used in the book. Part 2B of that question is that, were those quotes particularly indigenous to the chapters in which they were placed in?
1: For the most part. For the most part, they had something to do with the chapter, yeah.
2: And why was that, and why was that important for you to include those statements?
1: I think because they were statements that inspired me.
2: I got you.
1: And so sharing more of what inspired me throughout became a theme I tried to do. I mean, John, I'll be honest with you. When I first wrote the book, there was nothing personal about me in it. It would have been a business book, okay? You wouldn't have known about my father, my childhood, the trumpet, none of that, okay? My book coach said, you got to share a little bit about yourself. And I remember having a meeting and going through, she said, well, tell me about your dad. I said, well, honey, why we need to talk about that? And she, John, would not let go. She kept digging. And when I told her the full story, she said, you have to put that in the book. I said, no. This is about things you need to do in the workplace. What do you need to know that for? And she said, you know what? People have to know. When people know you better, it makes it easier to digest the material. And so once I totally embraced that concept, then throughout the book, I wanted to start adding more things that, you know, things that I have around me in my office that inspire me. You even see a few pictures in there, right? A picture of me and my son, you know, a couple things like that. Absolutely.
2: When you look at what you've written, what do you want readers to come away with?
1: That it's possible for them, right? I open up talking about this pursuit of passion and purpose and really trying to make the business case for it, right? And then walk you through these promises, starting with, you know, the promise to yourself to pursue your passion and purpose. Make a promise. And promises are different from resolutions, right? Resolutions come and go. When you make promises, you tend to take them very seriously. And so I'm asking a person to engage in making a promise to themselves and these other promises, and then end with the sixth.
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0: friend who struggled with addiction but has been clean for many years. But at the time that I was in IU, that struggle was very much sort of an ongoing struggle. And I didn't want to write about it because I felt like it was too close. But with that deadline looming, I was like, shoot, something got to happen. So I started writing the story that eventually became A Satisfying Meal.
1: Kristen Gentry, author of Mama Said, published by West Virginia University Press. Growing up in a suburb outside of Louisville, Kentucky, Gentry witnessed firsthand the joy, humor, and love that coexists with the trauma of drug abuse and depression within communities. Reflecting on African-American life and all its complexity, Mama Said followed three daughters along with their cousins as they come of age struggling against their mother's drug addictions. The story provides insight into the choices that the mothers make because of their addictions and the damaging consequences for their daughters, but the love the daughters have for their mother outweigh any flaws they may have. Mama Said also provide a broader message. The decisions to sell drugs or take drugs are personal, but they don't end with the person making the decision. They ripple into families and communities. They can and often do create devastation that affects the generations that follow. I'm Johnny O'Hanson Jr. and welcome to another edition of In Black America. On this week's program, Mama Say with author Kristen Gentry, In Black America.
0: I wanted to start the collection with Mama Said because it introduces Jalen and Claudia, who I feel are sort of like the main mother-daughter duo in the collection, and to start there with that conflict because I feel like it colors everything else. And then I wanted to have A Satisfying Meal pretty close after that. We have A New World coming after that, which further establishes Jalen and Claudia as sort of like the main mother-daughter set in the collection. But then after that is A Satisfying Meal, which offers the wide scope of the entire Brown family before you continue on. And then you get to the story before the last story, you finally receive one of the mother's insights, and I intentionally saved that until later.
1: Kristen Gentry is an award-winning fiction writer. That love of writing began back in grade school. She gained a great appreciation for short fiction in undergrad creative writing classes at Indiana University. In 2006, she began writing Mama Said. In her debut collection of short stories, Gentry spotlight three daughters, all cousins, all coming of age, and all struggling against their mother's drug addictions. All these stories hit close to home. They are rooted in Gentry's own truth, her own family struggles. The story, and Mama Said, are set in one of America's iconic cities, Louisville, Kentucky, known for its horse racing, tobacco, gambling, and bourbon. Gentry's story exposes a wide-ranging repercussion of addiction and the ties that forever bind daughters to their mothers, flaws and all. Recently in Black America spoke with Kristen Gentry. Tell us, what was life like growing up in Louisville?
0: It was, so I grew up really about in Gustin, Kentucky.
1: Right, okay.
0: Which is about 50 miles outside of Louisville, Kentucky, but all of my family lived in Louisville, Kentucky. So it was kind of like I grew up there anyway, because the rest of the family was there. It was just me and my mother and my stepfather who lived, and my little brother who lived in Gustin. But so like growing up there, I just remember it was always fun. Mm-hmm. It was exciting because I grew up on a farm in rural Kentucky.
1: Okay.
0: So the city was always exciting to me, and being able to, you know, like walk to a store and be able to see other black people. You know, so it was always like fun, exciting, something to do, especially when it was Derby. My grandmother lived right across the street from Shawnee Park, which is the setting in Animal Kingdom. So we didn't even have to go anywhere on Derby. We would just sit on the porch and just watch the cars flowing into the park. And it was just felt like a big old carnival parade all day long on Derby. So it was just exciting to me. And I was just sort of, you know, really ignorant of all the racial things that were happening in the city. You know what I mean? And the fact that the city is really like a largely segregated city. I didn't really like pay attention to that when I was growing up. You know, it was just like, I'm going over my grandmother's house to see my cousins and it's all fun.
1: So did you get involved in none of the hoopla when Muhammad Ali was the man of the city? You remember anything about that?
0: I remember, and it was random, right? But I remember going to Chickasaw Park, which is not that far from Shawnee Park. It's really, you could walk from one to the other on the far west side of the city. And I remember seeing him there, and there was a fish sandwich exchange. I think it was my cousin. Uh-huh. They gave him a fish sandwich, and I met him there, and he was nice. I think, like, largely everybody in the city probably has a Muhammad Ali story that they could tell. And I remember when I was visiting back home when he died, and I remember watching the funeral on TV with my father and, like, seeing the shirts on sale, you know, the memorial shirts on sale. And my boyfriend even, like, went to, like, where the, you know, the motorcade was coming through and things like that.
1: So how did you happen to attend Indiana University?
0: It was the MFA program that I got into. But also, I did really want to go there. It was 2 hours away from home. They offered a fellowship that allows you to teach. And I was like, yes, please. Not necessarily with the teaching, because I was terrified to teach. But, like, the idea of, you know, receiving aid to go was a great thing. It wasn't that far from home. And it's got a good reputation. And when they said yes, like, I was enthusiastic. Granted, it was the only yes I received out of the MFA programs that I applied to, but they were offering me aid and they were excited to have me, so I was excited to go.
1: So what grade level did you teach?
0: I taught college. I was a teaching assistant. We were teaching assistants for our grad school professors there. So I taught creative writing in an intro class, and I taught, like, composition.
1: And when did you actually realize that you had a love for writing, a propensity to write stories?
0: I've loved to write stories since I was little. I mean, since I was in elementary school. Like, I won the Young Authors Award when I was in, like, third grade and fourth grade, and I was like, yeah, so I'm all excited. Then I knew I loved to do it, but I didn't know that it was something that people did as, you know what I mean, beyond sort of writing stories in class and things like that. But I've known from a young age because I read a lot and my mother taught me that love of reading. So I've always wanted to write. It was just finding my way to writing as a professional. You know what I'm saying? Like, when no one else was doing it, you know, no, it's not like my family is largely healthcare workers. And so I found my way to writing through, like, writing beyond elementary and high school and things like that through a college professor who introduced me to MFA programs and was like, have you ever thought about doing this? And I was like, no, I just thought I was going to write for the newspaper and that was going to be that. And so it opened my world up, and seeing different writers coming to campus, like Allison Joseph, the poet.
1: I got you.
0: Yeah.
1: So you recently moved back from Rochester. What were you doing there?
0: I was teaching creative writing, and I was the director of creative writing at SUNY Geneseo in Geneseo, New York. And yeah.
1: And talk to us about, being that former director of creative writing. How do you inspire young writers to be creative?
0: I think that creativity is really in people. I think people really want to share their stories or share whatever stories, right? Because it's not always like an inspired by real life or something, because there are a lot of students who want to write fantasy. But I think that desire is in people. But I think that it's so often squashed by, like, well, nobody's going to care
1: us,
0: about what I have.
1: You can't make
0: to
1: a
0: say.
1: Living doing that.
0: Yes. Yes. What's the point? Right. Who cares? You know, I can't do it right. It's not coming out the way I want it to in my head. And I think so much of it is about giving students that encouragement. Like, you can, the first time you write it, it's not going to be as good as you think it is. Believe me, I've been doing this a long time. You know what I mean? Like, and it's okay. You rewrite it, and showing them what's working in it and showing them, like, you did that, right? You did this so that you can do it again. Yeah.
1: You're listening to In Black America with John L. Hanson Jr. We'll be back with more of our conversation in just a moment.
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1: If you're just joining us, I'm Johnny O. Hanson, Jr., and you're listening to In Black America from KUT Radio, and we're speaking with Kristen Gentry, author of Mama Said. Ms. Gentry, how did you happen to write Mama Said? And second to that is, how do you come up with the title of the book?
0: So the book came about actually because the deadline for my thesis at IU was coming up. And I had more pages, and I did not know what I was going to write. And the stories in Mama Said are based on my relationship with my mother, who has struggled with depression for her whole life, mm-hmm. and who struggled with addiction, but has been clean for many years. But at the time that I was in IU, that struggle was very much sort of an ongoing struggle. And I didn't want to write about it because I felt like it was too close. But with that deadline looming, I was like, shoot, something got to happen. So I started writing the story that eventually became A Satisfying Meal. Okay. And that was a story based on the most horrible Thanksgiving that my family ever had. Granted, there was no boyfriend in reality. There were no Thompsons. There were no any of that. Mm-hmm, It was just sort of like all of the issues of addiction sort of like coming to a head that could not be ignored anymore in reality. In the fictional story, it is what it is with the Thompsons and pressure and what does blackness look like at this home? What does blackness look like in that home? And anyway, so I wrote the story and I had already written what would become the story, Grown Folks Business, for another class. And I began to see that the stories were linked. And I was like, oh, well, you know, it felt really good to write those stories. And so thus became me beginning to dig into this material of daughters dealing with mothers and their addictions. And so the title came about because I started thinking about, well, the title story Mama Said was written based on something traumatic that Jalen's mother, Claudia, tells her and mm-hmm. that stays with her and sort of haunts her and motivates her actions, with her mother telling her she wishes that she would. Claudia tells Jalen that she wishes that she could drive off of the bridge. And so this haunting sort of confession that Jalen's mother makes to her just stays with her and haunts her and motivates her to sort of sacrifice herself in this effort to try to save her mother. And I saw so much of that with the daughter characters throughout the collection, and also just the power of the things that the mothers say and how they direct the daughters' lives, whether it's because they are trying to follow that advice or whether they are trying to sort of course correct and make their lives better than their mothers has been. Whatever the case may be, I feel like so much of the mothers and what they say and what the daughters are witnessing have such an effect mm-hmm. that I took that title from Mama Said as the title for the collection. Also, I just like the colloquial sound of it. You know what I mean? Mama Said this, Mama Said that. You know, mm-hmm. I just really love the sound of it.
1: How did you go about developing the cast of characters? They are reoccurring and they're interlinked with each other. Talk to us about that process.
0: Yeah, I came up with the characters because, again, they're inspired by family, but the characters mm-hmm. are, you know, still different and there's still a purpose in them just because they're inspired by. So mm-hmm. Jalen is inspired by me and Claudia is inspired by my mother. Mm-hmm. Zariah is an important character. She's the cousins, Zariah and Angel are inspired by my cousins, but it was important for me to have Zariah in there because she and Jalen are almost like peer age. And so it was important to have that. But I also wanted Zariah, I wanted one of the daughters to be a mother.
1: Right.
0: Because I wanted one of them to be not only dealing with what it's like to be a daughter in that situation, but okay, now that when you become a mother in that situation, how does witnessing what you've witnessed from your mother affect you? And then I wanted someone younger than the other two, because I just wanted to have that difference in age of the characters and dealing with those different conflicts at a different time period.
1: How'd you go about arranging the stories in the book?
0: Ooh, that was fun. It's kind of like when you think about, oh, this is like my album, and this is the A side, and this is the B side. Mm-hmm. I wanted readers to step into the collection. I tried to think about, like, overall, I feel like the collection has, like, a novelistic arc to it.
1: Mm-hmm, right.
0: And so I very much wanted that sense of satisfaction, because I know short story collections aren't everybody's jam, right? Even like my family members, they don't all read short story collections, but they read novels. Mm-hmm. So I'm like, okay, so it's kind of, you know, short story collections kind of can bridge that gap depending on how closely linked they are. So I was really trying to give the readers who might not lean into short story collections a sense of that novel. So I wanted to, but it's not chronological still, but I wanted to start the collection with Mama Said, because it introduces Jalen and Claudia, who I feel are sort of like the main mother-daughter duo in the collection. And to start there with that conflict, because I feel like it colors everything else. And then I wanted to have a satisfying meal pretty close after that. We have a new world coming after that, which further establishes Jalen and Claudia as sort of like the main mother-daughter set in the collection. But then after that is a satisfying meal, which offers the wide scope of the entire Brown family before you continue on. And then you get to the story before the last story. You finally receive one of the mother's insights, and I intentionally saved that until later, because it was important to me that the daughter's voices and perspectives take precedence. But I did still feel that it was important to offer an insight into the mother, because, you know, we're all rooted in what we came from, and I wanted to offer some insight into Claudia before I closed out the collection with the final story, everything you could ever want, that I feel offers not only a satisfying conclusion for that story, but for the collection overall.
1: Why was it important to you in your narrative to paint a picture of real African-American life, although it is fiction?
0: I think because as Black people, we have to fight so hard, number one, for representation in the first place. And then number two, for that representation to not be a caricature, to not be a stereotype, right? To like show some of us, right? Some of us being those characters as who they are, as being complex and not one note and not just a laugh to be had. Yeah, I mean, that representation is so important, because that art is a reflection of life. And I think that the more that we're seen as being complex, the more that we and our stories are taken seriously.
1: In writing the stories, did you have to hold back at some point where you were saying that I'm writing a little bit too much, or I'm getting out of hand here? You know, I need to rein myself back in.
0: Are you talking about as far as length?
1: Yes.
0: The
1: length and also the development of the characters. I guess part two of that, because are any of the characters associated anyone in real life? The names have been changed to protect the innocent.
0: Right. That is true. The characters are very much inspired by my relatives, cousins, aunties,
1: I got
0: all that.
1: You. I got you. Do they know who they are?
0: I think that they do. I had a reading at the University of Louisville years ago before the book was published. And they were like, yeah, that's me. And so everyone was sort of like pointing out who they were in the reading. So they know. But there was a moment in the editing process where I did have to rein in the stories because I had some stories that were cut because I was just like, this is interesting to me, but like, what is its contribution to this collection? So I had to do that sort of work. Like there was a story that was based around the landlord figure that's in Grown Folks Business.
1: Right. Okay. Okay.
0: But I was like, what's the story bringing to the collection? Not to say that I won't publish that story at a later date, but just, yeah.
1: So Kristen, when you was writing this, your narrative, and correct me if I'm wrong, when I was reading it, it was like I was hearing your voice. It was like you were actually telling the story or having a conversation with someone about what had transpired. Did I get that wrong?
0: You mean like to feel that you were receiving a first person?
1: Exactly, yeah. A first person account of what was going on that you had, that you were explaining to me as an individual.
0: I don't think that's an incorrect way to experience the stories, right?
1: Mm-hmm.
0: Because I really wanted a voiciness to it. Now, not all of the stories are first person,
1: right?
0: But I did want readers to experience that sort of intimate sense of receiving the story and being in connection with the character. So, yay, that makes me very happy.
1: So, when you finally decided on the length of the book, were there any things that you had to ultimately not include?
0: Yeah, there was the story with Mr. Morgan that was cut. There was another story. It was called Stealing Snickers. And it was a story in which Jalen steals her mother's dog in an effort to get her mother to talk about her depression because her mother keeps deflecting and being like, look at the dog. Look how cute the dog is. Look at his clothes. So it was like all of these things. But I had taken so many pieces from that story over the course of editing that it was picked down to bones at that point. And I didn't really see a real reason to resurrect it with muscle and skin and all that stuff because there were other stories that were serving a similar purpose. So those two were left on the cutting room floor.
1: What was it like when you finally saw the book in print?
0: I cried and it was just amazing. It was amazing. It made me proud. It made me think that I have created something that my family can look back on, that my family can reference. And it also made me proud because I was working hard to represent Louisville too in the story. So I was like, I'm not only, you know, working to represent my family, but trying to represent the city as well. So it was a very proud, emotional moment.
1: I got you. Once one has read the book, what do you want readers to come away with?
0: Great question. I want readers, especially people who have parents who are addicts, I want them to feel seen. I want them to feel understood. I want them to know that they're not the only one. And I also want readers who maybe don't have those struggles to gain some empathy. Because I think that so often, you know, referring back to the point about like caricature and stereotype in art that depicts Black characters, so often like the crackhead is the butt of a joke and is not really seen as a whole human being with the life that exists, or that, yes, taking the drugs is a choice, but addiction is a disease. And like for people to really understand that, and that there are people, there's a person behind, like every addict is a person. So like, show a little empathy and understand that.
1: Of all the stories that you wrote for the book, what was the most enjoyable?
0: Ooh, man, because I was wrestling with a lot of them, man. We was in here scrapping. I think the funnest one to write was Grown Folks Business because okay. of mm-hmm. the voiciness and capturing the voice of both of the aunt characters and Angel. That was, yeah. And I think also that may have been the most fun to write because when I wrote it, I had no expectations for it. I just wrote it as an exercise. Yeah.
1: On the road to publication, any high and low points? Because I asked you how you felt when the book was finally published, but I'm quite sure there's a journey to get there. Talk to us about that.
0: I think the highs and lows of publication, the high is just like that sense of, oh my goodness, something that I've been working on for like 15 plus years is actually coming to fruition and being grateful for it and being published by a reputable university press, West Virginia University Press, which published Deesha Filial's The Secret Lives of Church Ladies, which, you know, just sort of skyrocketed. But like feeling excited about that and excited that they were so excited to have the book out and be publishing it. The lows was like sort of that fallout dealing with, you know, it's all cute and whatnot when I'm writing it and it sort of seems like contained within the family. And I think that it's another thing when everyone knows that it's going out into the world. Again, it's not nonfiction, but sometimes it can be hard to speak about that line between fiction and nonfiction and inspired by and all of those things. And so that was really hard dealing with sort of like the fallout from that and like fears of like, well, what are people going to say if they recognize me in this character and what does mm-hmm. this mean? And I'm like, I've been telling y'all that like I've been writing this for quite some time.
1: But that
0: was one of the lows because it's like you really just want people to celebrate with you.
1: Kristen Gentry, author of Mama Said. 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Until we have the opportunity again for technical producer David Alvarez, I'm Johnny O'Hanson Jr. Thank you for joining us today. 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

Hello and welcome to What is Digital Marketing Today, episode 12. In this episode, we're going to talk about optimization of the digital landscape. I'm sure you're going to find this episode very interesting because we're going to talk about some of those things in full-scale digital marketing that sometimes are not mentioned, play a role in all of the aspects of how your website is viewed, how your social media appearance looks, everything like that. Some of the just anomalies. It's just going to be a really informative episode. Stay tuned. Coming up is episode 12 of What is Digital Marketing Today? Optimization of the digital landscape. Hello and welcome to episode 12. We are so glad to have you. My name is Riddell Reddix and this is episode 12, Optimization of the Digital Landscape. Now, probably the first question that you want to ask me today is, what is a digital landscape? Why, I'm so glad you asked, because we're going to get into that in the first part of this podcast today on What is Digital Marketing Today. And we're going to talk about the digital landscape really because it's an important element of anything and everything that you put out on the internet. All right, it doesn't matter if you have a hobby or if you're a side hustle or if you have just a one-time venture, you know, or if you have a full-blown business, it doesn't matter. Everyone who actually participates in the network of networks, the internet, has some sort of digital landscape. Okay, and this is really important to grasp because a lot of times we don't really think of it in total inclusivity. We kind of think about it as, okay, I have social media, I have a website, I have this page over here, I have, you know, I'm a member of this group, you know. We don't think about it in its totality. We think about it in components. But realistically, in the modern era, you have to really start to visualize what is your digital landscape? What does it look like? All right. It's the total environment. It's the overall framework that you have on the internet. All digital technologies, platforms, interactions, everything that evolves and where you do business, where you talk to customers, where you talk to people that have like mindsets. It's everything that you participate in on the internet today. That is your digital landscape. It can be a website. It can be a variety of different things. But I'm going to give you an idea of really some of the key elements that make up the digital landscape today. One of the key elements is just your overall infrastructure, okay? And a lot of people don't think of it like this, but even the computer you're on sometimes is a part of the digital landscape. The cloud networks, think about data centers, networks, hardware. I said the network of networks as the internet, right? But any software you use, that kind of makes up your digital landscape also, all right? And then if you think about the digital platforms, really the key platforms today are social media, because that's what everyone kind of thinks about. Everyone thinks about social media as being the main digital platform that they have. And it may be several, like it can be Facebook, Instagram, LinkedIn, really Threads is getting popular, YouTube, you have a lot of different, Snapchat, all of these different social media platforms that you interact with customers, where you interact with customers and where they interact with you. Okay. But also included in that platforms, in the platforms, because there's
many of them are the search engines like Google and Bing. You know, this is where people find you. They may Google part of your website name or part of your URL or part of your business name even. And they may pull you up on the internet in the search engine results page. They may find something that you're selling on the internet and they may want to purchase it. So e-commerce is part of your modern day digital landscape. Think about it this way. If you have an art and craft, maybe you have a product that is in high demand. Potentially you have a service that you're using to help connect people in the community. And all of this makes up your digital landscape. Streaming services, Netflix, YouTube, productivity, Zoom. Zoom is very popular today. Well, before the pandemic, I would say that Zoom, okay, yeah, maybe sometimes. Nowadays, everybody uses Zoom. And not just Zoom, but, you know, WebEx, all the other platforms, GoToMeeting, free conference call, all these interactivity platforms where people can talk face-to-face even though they're miles apart. Your productivity tools themselves that may reside in the cloud or on your desktop, like Microsoft 365, your Office suite, and that usually comprises of Outlook, Word, so you may use Word to create documents that are part of your digital landscape, documents that you need to do business. Excel, you know, you may want to keep some data in Excel, some of the things that you commonly work with, numbers, formulas, calculations, even text that you would use on in your social media page. You may keep a record of all of your entries in social media in Excel. And I already mentioned devices, but there's a whole lot of new devices that are, it's not just your laptop, but think about how many people are using their phones to interact on social media today, so that becomes part of your digital landscape. You have smart watches that are all tied to the internet. I mean, in essence, it's just everything. VR, there's so many different things. Virtual reality, artificial reality, the headsets and everything like that. It's just amazing. And the term right now, there's really trends that make up the modern digital landscape. Make up the modern digital landscape. This is really important because now we realize that data is very, very important. Data has become part of the digital landscape in so many different ways, not just the data itself, but even how we use the data. Things like AI, artificial intelligence, machine learning. You know, we're tracking behavior, consumer behavior, so we're using cookies and things like that. That's all part of the digital landscape. And we're also measuring performance, so we're using a lot of metrics, KPIs, things like that that are really, really, really important for us to actually make decisions about what we're doing on the internet. The other buzzwords are even cybersecurity. Really big buzzwords. These cybersecurity was not a key buzzword. Probably, I don't know, probably about 5 to 10 years ago, it became, and it did become a very popular keyword. But I don't think it even was close to where it is now. I mean, you can't even think about having a conversation, can't even think about having the conversation about technology without mentioning privacy and cybersecurity today. Those words that are included in the cybersecurity are encryption, because now we don't want to pass data through the internet in plain text. We want to make sure it's encrypted so that hackers can't see it. And if they do get to it, what they see is a bunch of garbage that they aren't able to decrypt in time enough to actually get to the data itself. That's right. We're using terms
like GDPR, that actually are protection laws for data. We're using identity verification like MFA and two-factor authentication to protect the data that we have, the passwords that we have. And some of us are starting to use pass keys that eliminate passwords altogether so that there's nothing there for anyone to steal. And then a really big popular trend in addition to artificial intelligence that I mentioned today is the trends in innovation that are really driving what I believe is Web 3.0. And that is the 5G and 6G Wi-Fi. Okay, the virtual reality here again. And we mentioned blockchain today more than ever before. So all these things make up the digital landscape. And, you know, it can be a little overwhelming when you kind of think about it, because it's just there's so many components to the digital landscape. But what we have to consider today is that these are all interactions with the internet. In episode 1 of What is Digital Marketing Today, I talked about how important the internet was for

everyone. I mean, we really have to consider this. Even your home is part of the digital landscape in the modern era. Your car is connected to the internet. I mean, there's just so many interactions with the internet. People are using things like Alexa to do speech searching on the internet. You know, they're talking to Alexa and asking Alexa all these questions, and Alexa comes back and says, "Well, this is what I found on the internet." You know, it's there's so much interaction with our modern digital landscape that we really have to take some time to think about, if you didn't have the internet, how painful would it be? How painful would it be? So, I'm hoping that you're going to like this episode because, and you know, by all means, facebook.com/rdmd2. You know, go ahead and send us a like on this on the actual event for this episode if you really enjoyed what we're saying about the digital landscape, because it really is going to set the stage for Web 3.0 and the future development of the internet today. So, and actually, to be honest with you, digital landscape, if you're, it doesn't matter, like I said in the beginning, it doesn't matter, but you know, realistically, I want to make the appeal to business owners and entrepreneurs today. I think that this is really a great time for you to fully understand what the digital landscape means and how you can actually build your business and how you can enhance your business in Web 3.0 with the digital landscape, with these concepts. Okay? And that is really digging deep and building your digital strategy in a business plan. Now, you guys have heard me talk about this on RDMD2 Radio, the business planning, but this is where I kind of tie it together, where the actual digital landscape and the business planning kind of meet. And this is really important because most of the time, business owners and entrepreneurs don't always consider the impacts of technology on their businesses. And this can be very, very detrimental to the growth of your business. Even the decision making that you have to make a decision, say to go to YouTube, or what keywords do I need, or what type of protection, cybersecurity, encryption. It's basically you have to have this total aspect of everything that is going to be technology driven, digital marketing driven, and it's everything today. I mean, even think about fintech. QuickBooks and the interaction with banking and everything is literally leaning toward the digital landscape in business, and we all have to really kind of think about it. Marketers that reach target audiences, that is part of their digital landscape. Digital developers that build apps and mobile digital tools, that you know, upload apps into the cloud. All right, that use GitHub, that use all these cloud-based apps to store code and everything. That's all part of their digital landscape. Think about even consumers that go grocery shopping on the internet. Think about people that go clothes shopping on the internet. I mean, you don't really even have to have a business. You can be just a regular consumer and still have a digital landscape. I'm gonna go buy my next purse from Nordstrom's, or today I need groceries, so I'm gonna go to Amazon and order groceries and have them delivered to my house, or using DoorDash or Instacart. That's all part of the consumer digital landscape. So I hope you realize that the digital landscape also is not sitting in one place. It's constantly evolving, and I'm going to dig into some of the, I would say, some of the anomalies with regard to the digital landscape today. This is probably going to be more appropriate to for digital marketers, for people that interact with the internet on a regular basis, for business specifically. But there may be some elements, some aspects to web developers, some things that really web developers would like. And even if you're a consumer, or let's say you're a business owner talking to someone who's developing part of your digital landscape, it is good for you to be informed.

All right, this is introduction to full-scale digital marketing. This is part two of the two-part series, and this is optimization of the digital landscape, episode 12. That's right. And so I hope you guys really got a lot out of the first segment. I think it was something to think about, most certainly, especially if you're in business. And you can kind of tell by the way I was talking about it in part one, that part one of this podcast, that I get excited about digital landscape. And I think the reason why is because there's just so many things that you can do with it and so many things that it drives. I mean, if you really kind of think about it, the world is your audience, kind of, is the view that I get. And you just see everything through this tech-driven society that we have, including the appliances in your kitchen. I mean, you think about it, you know, people can and remote into their homes, and they can see the cameras. I mean, we have so many modern conveniences that are all a part of the digital landscape, and it's continually improving. I can say that because I have a positive perspective on technology, but for some of you who really are technology challenged, this particular era of the digital landscape might be a little frustrating. So I hope that you can find some solace in the fact that technology will become easier for us the more we use it and the more we adapt to the changing society that we're in. We will become more used to it. We will become aware. We'll start to educate ourselves. We'll continually use it over and over again, and then we'll start to realize what type of convenience there is to having this type of technology, and how we might be able to improve on it and build on it as we move into the future. So I'm going to move forward into the podcast here in part two. And a large part of what I'm going to talk about in part two pertains specifically to the digital landscape on the internet for business owners. Okay, and I covered some aspects of this in episodes 5 and episodes 6 of What is Digital Marketing Today. So if you haven't heard those, then you might want to go back and review kind of what I said in those episodes, because particularly search engine optimization and search engine marketing are a large part of the two components that we use to actually build an audience on the internet. And actually, episode 7, I believe it's episode 7 where I talked about social media, is also a pretty key driver and key component. I think I got it wrong though. I think I did episode 3 in episodes SEO, episode 4 with search engine marketing, and episode 5 with social media marketing. So I've got to get those right. But you understand, just go back and listen to all of them. You'll find it someplace in there where I talk about these particular aspects of keywords, how the keywords interact with the search engine, and how people search in the search engine. And basically, there's a match, there's an application that actually is responsible for tying the search engine keywords that consumers enter and matching it with the search engine results page. So basically, that application sends the data to the database, queries the database, bring the keywords back, and on the search engine result page, you see the results, right? But there's some anomalies here. And because the landscape is ever evolving, just kind of think about some of the effects that are going to happen in the modern era, just due to the fact that we're now in this era where, like, it's almost everything all into the digital landscape. So the AI is interacting with the search engine optimization, and then we have all these, the AI is drawing
images for people on the internet so they can actually display what they're trying to display graphically so that people have images. You know, I think that really at some point in time, and I know that even though AI is very, very big right now, and it's not like it hasn't been in use for some time already, but the thing is that it's just so out in the front right now. It's now the digital landscape that we understand is inclusive of all of these different things. The keywords, all right? And the thing is that the keywords nowadays, what we have to kind of think about is we're kind of hitting this critical maximum. So I want you to think about this in terms of just the overall quantity. Just let's quantify it here for a little bit, okay? There are approximately 1.2 billion active websites on the internet today. 1.2, that's billion with a B. B as in boy. Yes. 1.2 billion total websites. Okay. And then of the 1.2 billion websites, there are approximately 200 to 250 million active websites. Now, I want you to think about this because a lot of people, there's a lot of static content out there. So therefore, if your static content doesn't change, your results won't change. And in some cases, the AI may influence that. On the other hand, it may not, because here again, the actual content on your specific website is not changing. Now, I think that there is going to be a component in which, or a time actually, in which we start to use AI for a lot of the SEO and SEM type of components. In fact, I know that a lot of the software already does that. But for some of the things that AI misses, oops, did I say that? Did I say AI can make mistakes? Oh yeah, it can. Believe me, it can. All right, so the thing is that we've got to realize that some of these things in the digital landscape do require or still require human intervention. Okay, so there are some things that we really do need to still humanize. Don't get an F on your research paper because you took it off of ChatGPT and now the professor's out there doing the very same thing you did and now she's giving you an F on your paper because you used AI and you weren't supposed to. Don't do that, okay? You know, do the research. Yes, there's still the human element that we need to kind of think about in a lot of areas, because a lot of these language models that were used in AI, they're still learning also, okay? So we have to still be sometimes the driver. In other words, we need to humanize the interaction with our digital landscape. There are some things that we have to do ourselves rather than over-reliance on AI. Okay, so the keywords here again is very, very important because it's what people search for on the internet. And I'm going to get more into SEO in the next episode, except for this is going to be a different spin on SEO. All right, SEO in the modern era, like I'm telling you and kind of hinting in this particular episode, is going to change a little bit in contrast to where it was, where we were always using what we knew to actually generate these keywords. So the other thing that's really kind of anomaly with the actual digital landscape is with the search and factor. Think about the search factor when it comes to actually pulling up websites on the internet. And a lot of times we really are used to the contextual aspects of the internet, but what we don't realize, and I know this one kind of hit me late, and then when it did hit me, it was like, okay, that was a really big brick. When it did hit me, I realized that, okay, you mean to tell me we have to index our speech searches too?
That's right, ladies and gentlemen. Yes, that's right. Speech recognition. And I left that out totally of the first, when I was going crazy talking about the digital landscape and talking about all the applications. Oh, I was just going to town there for a little minute, and yeah, I totally left out speech recognition. That's right. Those are going to be indexed too, and Alexa and those type of utilities that allow you to search the internet and get results back based on just a speaker that's sitting on your desktop. Yep, those are going to be part of the digital landscape as well. A lot of people don't talk about this aspect of the anomalies with regard to digital landscape, but I'm going to talk about it today. And I didn't mention it in the episode of web development simply because I wanted to allow people just to understand in simple context why web development is important. You know, web development being the actual home address for your internet business or internet side hustle or web page, you know, it's just basically the home address. Okay. So on the internet, your website is structured a certain way, and that structure really does matter in the digital landscape era. Okay. Now we can't go backwards with regard to this new technology, and the reason why is because if we go backwards, some of the technology like website structure, it just won't work correctly and it won't look very good on the internet. See, we're in this era where digital landscape means that we are more visual than ever on the internet. If you go back and listen to episode 1 of What is Digital Marketing Today, I actually talked about the era of the internet that where there were no pictures, where everything was just words, and there was no search. So, yeah, it took you a little while to find things back then. And those were the days. I mean, I remember those days going to the college library, university library, and logging into the Unix system and pulling up a zine. And everybody's like, what is a zine? Okay, well, see, some of the things that don't exist anymore on the internet. But I digress. The website structure is very important because most websites are designed with widescreen and 4K resolutions in mind. Okay, so here again, we can't go backwards. Not only that, but there are way more responsive, mobile responsive websites on the internet today because of the use of mobile phones. A lot of people are no longer logging into their website from a desktop. I may be, because I still use desktops. Actually, I use all of them. Desktops, laptops, and mobile phones, and a couple of tablets as well. But you get my point, right? A lot of people are not really using desktops anymore. So the aspect of digital landscape has to be mobile responsive, and I would say that that includes tablets, because tablets have their own special resolution, and a lot of people, the mobile screen is a little small for some people, so obviously having a tablet and having that tablet be a part of their service provider and having it be the actual mobile device that they use to browse the internet with, that has a larger screen and they can see the text a little bit better on a tablet than they can on a mobile phone. Yep, that's right. Okay, so you have to think about all these things when it comes to the digital landscape. All right, this is very, very important. So, and then I do believe, and this is something that I will just pass on to you as a courtesy in this episode. I won't charge you for it. Don't worry. You won't receive a bill. But the key component of websites also that's going to change is that I believe that there will be some builders that fall by the wayside.
in this new digital landscape. They will either have to fall by the wayside, or they will have to really upgrade their standard. And what I mean by that is, a lot of the websites today that are designed by AI or designed by some sort of content management system. This is very important because the content management system that is used very popular today indexes websites a specific way. It has a certain organized database where it actually stores the data. It uses a structure that's very popular and that is common, right? So think about how the structure of websites is today, where they're sometimes full width, and even the ones that really aren't full width, they have kind of an HD component to them, so they have a 16:9 aspect ratio, and they look like kind of like a movie, like a theater. That's the way they're kind of they're. I believe that is landscape, you know. So it's very, very modern in terms of how we look on the internet and how our websites are structured. But there are other content management systems that really don't have that same perspective. The aspect ratio is similar, but it can be off a little bit. The builder also is, it doesn't really index very well on Google. There are some anomalies with regard to using third-party tools. And I know I'll go into some of this in a later episode when I go deeper into web development than I did in the previous episode. But I want you guys to really start thinking about the full-scale digital model from the aspect that there are going to be things that really aren't going to work the way they used to 5 or 10 years ago. And so we get so accustomed to how digital landscapes work. This is the website that I built in 2005, and I expect it to work the same way in 2025. Well, no, that doesn't always happen, because obviously a lot has changed in 20 years. And we are ever so close to, I would say, Web 3.0, a full Web 3.0, than we've ever been. I mean, this is digital marketing right now in terms of the full landscape model. I'm sorry, the digital landscape model is just really far advanced. So we have to kind of think about that. But as I say, there's still the human element, and we always have to factor that in. So optimizing in a digital landscape environment, in this full-scale digital model, the digital landscape exists as a map of the digital world. It's ever evolving, and like I said, things are going to change with regard to that. The impact is that there will be higher visibility for active websites. Now, we don't know what's going to happen with inactive websites yet. There could be some components where those websites get archived, because, I mean, how much can we continually grow with a digital landscape, with all the images, with all the context, with everything that we have on the internet today? How much more can we grow without deleting some of it, or without archiving some of it someplace? All right. So think about that with regard to the digital landscape model, but you can actually look forward to higher increases in traffic. All right. And this is one of the things that digital marketers really want. They want the first thing that they want to achieve in terms of results for the people that they serve is higher traffic. All right. The next thing they want to achieve, like I talked about in the previous episode of SEO, is higher ranking. Okay. They want to achieve that. All right. Because this is really going to make a difference in how
your website gets viewed, the traffic you get, and in terms, it will make a difference in the products and services you sell, the people that read your blog. I mean, you could become just a blogger and be very popular, or you could be an author and you could have your books digital on the internet, sell books digitally on the internet. And there's so many different things about it. The other thing that is going to change in this digital landscape, and we're going to have to really struggle with this one. This one's going to be really, really tough. And I haven't really talked much about brand marketing all that much yet, because I'll just put it this way. I'm saving it. I'm saving the best for later. All right. This is brand marketing to me. When I talk about brand marketing, it's going to be an icing on the cake experience for everyone. And I think the reason why is because I have a very humble experience with brand marketing. I'm going to share my story with regard to my ignorance, what I didn't know about brand marketing. And I think you're going to enjoy this in an upcoming episode. But brand marketing is going to be a little bit more competitive if you kind of think about it. Now, there's obviously ways around it. AI may be one of them. Maybe some of the VR and AR utilities that are imaging type of devices can actually change that the result with regard to brand marketing. But I think the competitive area is going to be where things are not necessarily identical and things that are identical, right? Because in this digital landscape with this many websites on the internet, with this many people interacting, what are the chances that somebody, two people or three people, might get an idea and that idea looks almost alike? And so what we've got to kind of think about in this place in the digital landscape, especially with regard to the modern era, is how we're going to distinguish ourselves, how we're going to make ourselves different from one another with really so many brands that are in some ways very, very close and looking very similar in some ways. So we have to kind of think about that, because this is going to be an era where we're going to get a lot more websites also. I mean, 1.2 billion is a lot, but consider that we have, I think the latest numbers are approximately close to 8.5 billion people on the internet. So, I'm sorry, 8.5 billion people on the planet. And if the numbers are correct, I do believe we have somewhere between 3 to 3.5 billion people on the internet. So not everybody has a website. And I think that realistically, a lot of the people that do have websites, they have more than one website. There are a certain subset of people that have more than one website. So I want to conclude here in the final few minutes, and I just want to just kind of think about this environment. Think about the digital landscape. Think about everything that I mentioned in part one of this episode, and realize that I left a lot of things out. I really did. And I even know what some of the things are that I left out, but I'm not going to go into it right now. But what I think is important is just think about, just really get a grasp on the environment, the framework that we're talking about with regard to all of these digital technologies, all of these platforms, all of the interaction. Think about it. The people, the businesses, the machines, the cloud, everything that interacts with the internet. And that, there you have it, my friends. That is the full-scale digital marketing model of the digital landscape. All right, and we have to optimize the usage of it. We have to make sure that we have a plan for how we're going to use this technology in our businesses. If you're a consumer, you may just use the technology, have fun with it, and enjoy it. But if you're a business owner or entrepreneur, or like me, a tech professional, you're really looking at the digital landscape hard in terms of how you're going to strategize this for business owners,
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My name is Riddell Reddix. 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
1: But I think overall what's happened is a truly historic shift in British politics. We've been so used to thinking about politics in terms of left and right, and yet what Reform are able to do is to win in areas that have always been conservative, but equally, we're proving in a big way we can win in areas that Labour have dominated, frankly, since the end of World War I.
0: In what's being described as a political earthquake in Britain, the far-right Reform UK party has surged in popularity in local elections. As British Prime Minister Keir Starmer faces calls to resign, we'll talk with the British journalist Daniel Trilling, author of the new book, If We Tolerate This, How the British Establishment Made the Far-Right Respectable. Then we go to Washington, D.C. to speak with the Marine veteran and activist who spent 5 days atop a bridge in a protest that made international headlines.
2: I climbed the Frederick Douglass Memorial Bridge last week to call the people of my country into action, into nonviolent action to stop the war on Iran and remove the Trump regime from power.
0: And then to the prominent biotech entrepreneur Rami Elghandour. He'd been selected by Rutgers University to address this year's graduating class of engineering students. But then the school canceled his speech over his social media posts on Israel and Palestine.
3: The cancellation of my speech sets a dangerous precedent by sending a message that having a moral conscience is a liability.
0: All that and more coming up. Welcome to Democracy Now!, democracynow.org, The War and Peace Report. I'm Amy Goodman. President Trump blasted Iran's response to the U.S.'s 14-point ceasefire proposal, calling it, quote, totally unacceptable.